0: The aim is that one day quantum computers will help solve big problems such as how to get rid of microplastics and come up with formulas for new fertilisers to help farmers grow more food. It's a multi-million pound industry already, although nobody has a powerful model yet. Microsoft says Majorana 2 brings it closer to having a scalable working machine in 2029. This would currently make the tech giant a world leader in the quantum space, unless another company beats them to it.
1: Kuwait's army says its air defences have been confronting hostile missile and drone attacks. It gave no further details. Kuwait hosts several US bases and came under frequent attack by Iran during the war. Earlier, the US military said it had fired on an oil tanker that tried to sail towards an Iranian port in the Gulf. It said the Botswana-flagged ship was disabled by a missile that hit its engine room after it ignored warnings to change course. There's been an angry protest in the English city of Southampton over the police treatment of a student who was murdered last year. Some people threw bins and cans at police in riot gear. Henry Novak was handcuffed and arrested as he lay dying after being stabbed, despite telling officers he couldn't breathe. His killer, a Sikh man, had falsely accused Novak of racism. The case has shocked the country, with right-wing parties saying it's revealed a two-tier approach to policing based on race. World News from the BBC. Voters in California are casting their ballots in a primary election that will determine who will run for governor in November to replace Gavin Newsom, who cannot run again. The leading candidates are two Democrats, former U.S. Health Secretary Javier Becerra and Tom Steyer, a billionaire who favors taxing the rich, and Steve Hilton, a Republican backed by President Trump. The UN Refugee Agency has warned that a fall in humanitarian funding could significantly worsen conditions for more than a million Rohingya refugees in Bangladesh. A spokesman for the agency said generous support had been critical in meeting the basic needs and providing protection to the refugees who fled violence from neighbouring Myanmar over the years. A study has found that doing 90 minutes to 2 hours of strength training each week can greatly reduce the risk of an early death. Researchers analysed data from three long studies. Dominic Hughes has the details.
2: The researchers looked at data from nearly 150,000 people over 30 years. They found those doing 90 minutes to 2 hours of weight training weekly lowered the risk of death from any cause by 13%. This was 19% lower for cardiovascular disease, such as from a heart attack or stroke, and 27% lower for a neurological disease. This observational study doesn't distinguish between cause and effect, but the researchers say there's growing evidence about the benefits of combining aerobic exercise and strength training.
1: Scientists in Italy studying the frozen body of a man who lived more than 5,000 years ago have obtained details of the ancient bugs that are both on and inside him. They think some of the microbes might still be alive. The researchers say studying these will help explain how so-called friendly bacteria, which are important for optimal health, have evolved. The man was discovered on the border of Austria and Italy in 1991. BBC News.
3: Thank you. You're listening to The Newsroom from the BBC World Service with Oliver Conway. After facing limited pushback in his first year back in office, President Trump has suffered a string of defeats in recent months, whether over his tariffs, his planned White House ballroom, or his attempt to add his name to the Kennedy Center in Washington. Through it all, he's generally been able to count on support of Republicans in Congress. Now, however, senators from his own party have forced the president to back down over his $1.8 billion so-called anti-weaponization fund, which critics said was a slush fund that could be used to give money to Trump allies and supporters, including Jan 6th insurrectionists. This was acting U.S. Attorney General Todd Blanche at a congressional hearing today.
4: The reasons for the fund is something that President Trump talked about for a long time, which is the fact that there were a lot of people in this country who had their government weaponized against them. The reasons for the fund, I think, remain as important as they were before, but we are not moving forward with the fund.
3: Well, let's speak to our North America correspondent, Peter Bowes. Peter, remind us of what this fund was supposed to do and how it came about.
5: The fund was part of a legal settlement linked to Donald Trump's claims that government agencies had mishandled his confidential tax records. Now, during negotiations to resolve that dispute, the administration proposed creating a fund worth, as you said, nearly $1.8 billion. The idea was that people who believed that they had been unfairly investigated, prosecutors, or otherwise targeted by the federal government could apply for compensation. Supporters of this move described it as a way to compensate victims of what they described as government weaponization.
3: Okay, supporters, but there was quite a lot of criticism, and even normally loyal Republicans joined in. What was it that they couldn't stomach about this?
5: Yes, opposition from both Republicans and Democrats. Republican senators argued that the fund was too broad and that it was unclear who would qualify for compensation. And a particular concern was that people prosecuted over the January the 6th Capitol riot could seek payouts by claiming that they had been unfairly targeted. Democrats were even more critical. They described this proposal as a political slush fund. They argued that taxpayer money could end up benefiting President Trump, his allies, or again, people convicted in connection with January the 6th. And several Democratic senators, in fact, had introduced legislation to try to block the fund. So faced with bipartisan criticism, the administration has now decided not to go forward with it. However, a separate provision shielding Donald Trump and his family from future scrutiny over their tax affairs will remain in place.
3: Well, with Trump bogged down in Iran on the international front and at home his polling figures continuing to fall, is there a sense that something has changed after that first year where he seemed invincible?
5: Well, this is certainly a political setback for Donald Trump because it forced him to abandon a high-profile initiative after opposition from members of his own party. But make no mistake, Donald Trump still has a firm grip on the Republican Party across the country. But some in Congress are becoming, I think, more willing to push back when they believe that a policy is politically damaging. And this is an election year. The president won't be on the ballot in November himself, but some of the senators who have opposed this will be. And for many of them, I think they're looking at life beyond Donald Trump and the political reality of what it will take for them to stay in office.
3: And by dropping this fund, does that mean they can then get the other legislation that they wanted to get through, get it passed?
5: Well, that has been the suggestion. That has been the reasoning given for them opposing this particular fund, but suggesting that if it was abandoned, that they would be more likely to support other measures. And that includes funding for immigration control. That has been one of the big issues that certainly the president wants to continue pursuing. And the suggestion was from some of those Republicans that they would be less inclined to support that if this fund went through.
3: Okay, Peter, thank you. Peter Bowes there, our North America correspondent. Now, it might not have a name yet, but a new cancer drug is already showing promising results. Scientists say the pill, known as GRWD5769, caused tumours to shrink by at least 30% in six different cancers, including cervical, bladder, and specific types of lung and bowel cancer. The findings have been presented at the American Society of Clinical Oncology's annual meeting in Chicago. Among those testing the treatment was Professor Fiona Thistlethwaite from the Christie Cancer Research Centre here in the UK. She told Evan Davis how it works.
6: We know that our normal healthy cells and immune cells talk to each other all the time. And one of the ways they do this is the normal cells have proteins on their cell surface that send out signals to the immune system saying, I'm normal, leave me alone. And when a cell becomes cancerous, those proteins change. And what should happen is that the immune cells come along, see this abnormal proteins and kill that cell. So when someone develops cancer, something's gone wrong with that. The immune cells don't see the cancer. So this new drug actually switches up those proteins on the cancer surface so that the immune system can now see the cancer and can then destroy the cancer cell. So for this trial, what we've done is we've combined that increasing the visibility of the cancer with another drug, a standard immunotherapy drug that boosts up the immune system. So we've got that kind of two-pronged attack, boost the immune system, let it see the cancer more easily.
3: And this is particularly exciting as this therapy seemed to work in some patients, we should stress, not all by any means, but on a wide variety of different cancers.
6: Yeah, the drug is given, it's a tablet, 3 weeks on, 3 weeks off. And that switching the immune system on and off seems to be quite effective because you avoid the cells becoming exhausted. You give them a kind of burst of activity and then they can rest for a bit and then a new burst of activity. So that's the kind of principle behind what we've been doing with this trial. But actually, one of the really good things about this drug is it seems to be really well tolerated. So there aren't very many side effects. And I think for the future, that's something that's quite exciting because it means you can start to potentially think about, could you combine it with different drugs that overcome some of those other mechanisms of resistance?
3: Now, the drug was developed in Oxford. It's been tested at the Christie Centre in Manchester. Mm-hmm. What stage would you describe it as at? When does it become available?
6: So this is still the phase one trial. We're seeing really interesting results, but we need to move on to the second phase and then later on to third phase, where you start to treat perhaps hundreds or even thousands of patients. It'll be several years before it becomes hopefully available more widely. So there's still a lot of work to be done. But to have a drug that's showing this much promise this early is really good.
3: Yeah, I mean, it's interesting. It feels as though this year there's been more going on than perhaps usual.
6: Yeah, I think there's been some really exciting data presented this year. We're starting to really unpick what's happening in cancer, so there's still a long way to go, but we're understanding the biology of what goes wrong and how we can then intervene. So some of the targeted agents are actually attacking cancers where things have gone wrong, where we've really struggled to nail that previously, particularly for things like pancreatic cancer that has been traditionally thought of as a really difficult tumour type to treat. I think that comes down to understanding the biology of what's going wrong when cancer develops.
3: Professor Fiona Thistlethwaite talking to Evan Davis. A brand new quantum chip has been developed by Microsoft that it says will be able to solve some of the world's biggest problems. The so-called Majorana 2 could give Microsoft an edge over its competitors when it's released in 2029. Our technology editor Zoe Kleinman told Charlotte Gallagher what it's capable of.
7: There's a big race going on around the world to try and build powerful quantum computers because experts think that they will be able to help us solve some of the world's biggest problems that we can't currently use classical computers to do because the computation that's required is just too big. So I'm talking about things like, you know, how to rid the world of microplastics or how to come up with new fertilizers so that farmers can grow more food and we can eradicate famine. You know, these real big world issues. But we don't yet have any computers powerful enough to do it. And quantum computing is said to be the solution. And Microsoft has announced a second generation of a chip that

0: He gave people hope.
1: He was able to do that because he himself was a child soldier and he had been through what a lot of people had been through. What did he tell you about those stories of his life as a young man?
0: He used to tell us about his life as a child soldier and how difficult it was. He lost his eye as a child soldier. Told us how he left that life to become a boxer. He showed us that even after going through all of that, he was still able to become a champion with one eye. That inspired us to believe we could also become somebody.
1: What happened, do you know, to Kibumango's boxing club? Are girls still boxing in Goma?
0: Before he died, the gym had already been destroyed and the team was spread out in different places, looking for places to train. Now that he's gone, it's even harder for everyone to stay together and get back to boxing. Kibo was the inspiration. Coach's death was not easy for anyone and everyone.
1: It must be hard for you to continue to box.
0: It's going to be very hard. The one person who motivates you is not there. Every time I train, I will be remembering him to keep pushing, fighting for the history he left.
1: In 5 years' time, where do you see yourself?
0: In 10 years, I want to become a world champion in boxing. Because I dreamt of becoming a champion in Congo, I did. So I believe that I can become the world champion. That is my dream now.
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7: Hello, welcome to Newsday on the BBC World Service with me, Anne Soy in Nairobi and James Copnell in London.
2: US Central Command says it has struck targets on Keshm Island in Iran. It described the attacks as self-defense after Iran fired missiles at US bases in Kuwait and Bahrain. So what impact will all this have on the peace talks? We'll assess the perspective of the new leadership in Iran with the help of a former Iranian MP.
7: The developments come as diplomats from Israel and Lebanon meet in Washington for a fourth round of talks. The talks are aimed at reducing tensions between the along the Israeli-Lebanese border. We go live to Lebanon.
2: And a tropical storm that's heading towards Tokyo in Japan is creating winds of up to 90 kilometers an hour. We'll speak to our correspondent in the country after this bulletin of the latest world news.
8: BBC News with Moira Alderson. The tenuous ceasefire between the US and Iran has been tested again, with a further exchange of fire between the two sides. The US military says two Iranian missiles failed to hit their targets in Kuwait, and three other missiles launched by Tehran at Bahrain were intercepted. Here's our North

0: America correspondent Peter Bowes.
1: The US military also said its forces carried out self-defense strikes against an Iranian military ground control station on Keshma Island in the Strait of Hormuz. Iran says the target was a communications tower south of the island and has cited that attack as the reason for its retaliation. Earlier, US forces fired on an oil tanker attempting to sail towards Iran's oil terminal at Karg Island. The incidents highlight the fragile nature of the current ceasefire.
0: Bowes reporting. Russia says its air defences have been responding to a Ukrainian drone attack on the area around St. Petersburg. The Leningrad regional governor said 50 were brought down. Ukrainian sources say an oil terminal was hit. Separately, Russian authorities in the occupied Donetsk region say a Ukrainian drone hit a bus on the road to Crimea, killing 7 civilians. Polls have closed in California in a primary election that will determine who'll run for governor in November to replace Gavin Newsom. 61 candidates are competing in what's known as the jungle primary, in which the two highest vote winners advance regardless of party. Shaima Khalil in Los Angeles explains why competition for the state is so fierce.
2: California is the richest, it's the most populous state in the country, and it is the driving engine when it comes to technology, entertainment, agriculture. But it is also a state that has been marred by many concerns and difficulties, the cost of living, housing prices and affordability. And these are the issues that many people have told us that they're contending with. But they've also said that the whole process has been so overwhelming because they've just been bombarded by names and by ads.
0: British police chiefs say they'll review their anti-racism guidance after an outcry over the treatment of a white student murdered last year. Henry Novak was handcuffed and arrested as he lay dying after being stabbed, despite telling officers he couldn't breathe. His killer, a Sikh man, had falsely accused him of racism. On Tuesday night, protesters clashed with police in Southampton, the city where Novak was killed. Tim Muffett reports.
3: Bins, some bricks and an e-scooter were thrown at police. While officers with riot shields and batons attempted to hold a line along a street. Posting on social media, the Home Secretary, Shabana Mahmood, condemned those involved in the disturbances. She said there could be no justification for hijacking the tragedy of Henry Novak's death to stir up violence and disorder.
0: BBC News. The leaders of Australia and the Solomon Islands have agreed to negotiate a comprehensive new treaty in a victory for Australia as it competes with China for influence in the South Pacific. The Solomon Islands Prime Minister also said he would review a secretive security pact signed with China 4 years ago. Matthew Wale said he hadn't seen the text of the pact until just before he flew to Australia and couldn't reveal the details because of a non-disclosure clause. Microsoft has unveiled a new quantum computing chip. It says Majorana 2 is 1,000 times more reliable than its predecessor. Microsoft is in a race with other firms to develop quantum technology, which has the potential to solve problems too big for conventional computers, like removing microplastics or developing new fertilizers. A study has found that doing 90 minutes to 2 hours of strength training each week can greatly reduce the risk of an early death. Researchers analysed data from 3 long studies. Dominic Hughes has the details.
4: The researchers looked at data from nearly 150,000 people over 30 years. They found those doing 90 minutes to 2 hours of weight training weekly lowered the risk of death from any cause by 13%. This was 19% lower for cardiovascular disease, such as from a heart attack or stroke, and 27% lower for a neurological disease. This observational study doesn't distinguish between cause and effect, but the researchers say there's growing evidence about the benefits of combining aerobic exercise and strength training.
0: The American R&B singer Peebo Bryson has died at the age of 75. He was best known for his vocals on 2 Disney classics, Beauty and the Beast and A Whole New World from Aladdin. Peebo had plenty of other hits during a career that spanned 5 decades, including Tonight I Celebrate My Love. His family said his music had carried generations through joyful celebrations and great love stories. BBC News.
5: Thank you for that news. 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
6: Coming up, we have the latest on the situation in the Middle East as talks appear to stall. We'll hear from a former Iranian MP who's currently in exile, and also speak to a Lebanese legislator.
5: Going to go to Japan too, where a tropical storm is pummeling through the main island as it heads to Tokyo.
6: As ever, we welcome your messages on any of the stories you hear on the programme. Our text and WhatsApp number is +44 77 86 20 50 85. We start this hour with a fragile ceasefire between Iran and the US, which is under stress again. Only a few hours ago, Kuwait and Bahrain reported aerial attacks. The US military said missiles launched by Iran had been intercepted or had failed to hit their targets. Iran's Revolutionary Guard said that a communication tower on Keshem Island had been attacked and it had targeted US bases in Gulf states in response. Neither side has allowed the steady drumbeat of military exchanges between them to throw the negotiations being mediated by Pakistan, Qatar and others.
5: But as those talks between the US and Iran continue, what's likely to be going on within the power structures of Iran? I've been speaking to someone who serves as a member of parliament in the country and is now a democracy activist in exile, Fatima Haghaghchou. So, who is really taking decisions in Tehran? Is it the new supreme leader, Mujtaba Khamenei?
7: I think the ultimate decision is made by Mujtaba Khamenei, the new supreme leader. He consults with his advisors and specifically he takes into account the Iranian National Security Council's advice. Basically, the council cooks everything for him and in most cases, he just approves it. This is what specifically also he told to the president. Still, IRGC, the Islamic Revolutionary Guard Corps, make a decision. Also, Mohammad Baqir Ghalibaf, the Speaker of the Parliament, has been engaged in key decision-making, especially about the negotiation with the US.
5: And the Speaker Ghalibaf, by the fact that he's involved in those negotiations, one would assume that he is open to the idea of a deal with the US. Mm-hmm. Is that broadly shared among those in power in Tehran, do you think? Are people prepared for the possibility of an agreement?
7: I think everybody wants deal, regardless of if they are hardliner or moderate, but the content of the deal is important. As Americans say, devil in the details. So some of them don't like to have a bigger concession on nuclear deal or a Strait of Hormuz or other things. But moderates basically feel the situation should be win-win and they should reach out to peace. They prioritize peace.
5: You will know some of the individuals involved. When it comes down to taking a decision, how much do the individual personalities of some of the top figures matter, and how much is it ideology or maybe perhaps simply the practicalities of the deal on the table?
7: Well, all of these are engaged. Of course, Mohammad Baqir Ghalibaf's personality, and basically he is working on the ground, as we say, considers reality. All of them, of course, are ideological. But I think because Ghalibaf was war chief during the 8 years war, later he became the police chief, later Tehran mayor, he has been engaged with reality a lot. So he understands his limits and country's limits better than some other ideologues. But of course, there are push from other sides as well. It's hard to convince everyone, especially he's as a speaker of the parliament. He needs to deal with all of the parliamentarians, including hardliners.
5: You oppose the military intervention by the US and Israel. What sort of impact do you think it has had on the people of Iran?
7: impact was so negative in several folds. First of all, I think the war somewhat killed their aspiration for democracy, at least in short term, because gave upper hand to the Revolutionary Guard. This was really the most negative result. On the other hand, daily life of them has been sort of destroyed. Middle class heavily narrowed now. Most people are under poverty line, inflation skyrocketing. So people are having hard time, including infrastructure has been destroyed. So in general, people are not happy. Even those who thought maybe by war this regime will collapse, and now they see, oh, even the war didn't allow the regime to collapse.
5: Does the dream of a democratic Iran then seem as far away as ever?
7: I am an optimistic person, and I see sign of optimism. I think the new generation has been changed a lot. Culturally, also, we've been shifted, and I think democracy is in fate of Iran. I see that. But as a result of war, unfortunately, the revolutionaries got hold of the power is now stronger, and that would take time. We have to see that the war is ended. The situation may get different. I am hoping that maybe after the war, we see sort of less securitized situation. Either the authority needs to change, they may reach to situation that they cannot continue a status quo as is. They have to change something really to stay in power, because they understand that the government is delegitimized. The regime itself, I mean, it's delegitimized. And regaining legitimacy, it's not easy. So that may cause some of these moderate people think twice to change direction of the country. If they don't, in short term, they may win, but in middle term, something big will happen.
5: The thoughts of Fatemeh Yegechu, former MP in Iran.
6: Well, this all comes as diplomats from Israel and Lebanon meet in Washington for a fourth round of talks aimed at reducing tensions along the Israeli-Lebanese border. The talks are taking place as Israeli forces continue strikes in southern Lebanon, which Israel says are in response to ceasefire violations by Hezbollah. Earlier this week, President Trump intervened to halt planned Israeli strikes on Beirut following a tense conversation between the Israeli Prime Minister Benjamin Netanyahu and Mr. Trump. Iranian state media had warned that Tehran would suspend negotiations with the Trump administration if Israel carried out its threat to attack the Lebanese capital. Joining me on the line now is Lebanese MP Mark Dou from the Progress Party. Welcome to the program. Now, you just left Beirut to visit London. Tell us about the city you left. What was the atmosphere like? What are people there saying? What are their fears?
8: Good morning. The situation in Beirut is pretty tense, and there's a lot of chaotic expectations because every time there's an announcement of a ceasefire, it barely holds for a few hours. Then there are additional threats or Israeli warnings to leave villages and towns or the suburbs of the capital, Beirut. So people have been in distress. A lot more internally displaced people have been moving around the country from one targeted area to the other. So the situation is pretty dire. The state is already running very short on supplies and the humanitarian needs to manage because of the movement of the people. It's very difficult to sustain a proper line of support in terms of water, medical, health, and others for the people, especially those who are in dire need. There's a lot of people in tents still in certain areas because they haven't been shifted to permanent relief centers. So that is the situation. And politically, everything changes with every tweet from Washington or every new attack that Hezbollah conducts and then every new attack that the Israelis do on Lebanon.
6: Talking about tweets from Washington, there was that post by on social media, Truth Social, by President Trump talking about the halt to attacks, mentioning that he had spoken to Hezbollah. But later we heard from a former U.S. envoy who said that he did not believe Mr. Trump actually spoke to Hezbollah. And Hezbollah itself has said that there was nothing like that. What do you make of all that?
8: I think there's a flurry of activity by different advisors trying to play a role and to deliver what Trump needs. And it seems that that very random tweet that you just mentioned is fundamentally not based on actual events that happened in Beirut. Hezbollah denied any direct contact because their entire campaign is there against direct negotiations. And basically, it seems that the Speaker of the House, through his advisors in Lebanon, who's an ally of Hezbollah, was the person trying to conduct that negotiations and trying to circumvent the president and the prime minister of Lebanon, who have been negotiating in Washington in four rounds with the Israelis. So I think that there was some information, because the same statement that was issued by President Trump mentioned troops going to Lebanon, while in the reality was Netanyahu was threatening Lebanon with airstrikes, not an occupation of the capital.
6: So what does that do to, one, the situation on the ground? This is such a sensitive issue affecting people's lives, but also on the talks that are ongoing.
8: This plays a big role in the sense, first for the people, because when you hear that Netanyahu is sending tens of planes to bomb the southern suburb of Beirut, a few hundred thousand had to leave their homes and rush to the mountains or to shelters. So that's panic on the ground. Second, the army and everyone had to cordon that area, and the Red Cross and others had to mobilize all their resources, expecting large numbers of injuries and others as well as hospitals. So every statement has serious repercussions. So when Trump does that, people don't know if that's for real or not. So do they mobilize or they don't? So that creates a lot of panic on the ground. Politically speaking, this also creates a flurry of activity in the sense that the official negotiating team in Lebanon has to verify and make sure if there are other channels that have been opened and that discussions are being run by the Americans in parallel to the official Lebanese state, which ended up not being the case. And right. Therefore, this is where the chaos creates a lot more panic and complicates an already very complicated situation.
6: Many thanks for speaking to us, Mark Dow, the Lebanese MP from the Progress Party.
5: This is Newsday on the BBC World Service. Here are our main headlines. Kuwait says its international airport has been badly damaged by Iranian drones as clashes between US and Iranian forces test the fragile ceasefire. Ukraine has carried out a large-scale drone attack on St. Petersburg as the Russian city hosts an international economic forum. And a study has found that weekly strength training can significantly reduce the risk of an early death.
6: Time now for some sports news with Isaac Fennin.
9: Yeah, the BBC understands that Liverpool have reached a verbal agreement with Andoni Iraola to take over as head coach after sacking Arne Slot a few days ago. The Spaniard led Bournemouth to sixth in the Premier League last season, and according to The Athletic, Iraola will sign a two-year deal. Manchester United have agreed a $47 million deal with Atalanta to sign Brazilian midfielder Ederson. It's expected the 26-year-old will join on a four-year contract with an option to extend for an extra year. Fulham have announced that Marco Silva will leave the club after 5 years. It's expected he'll take up the job as Benfica manager, replacing Jose Mourinho. And of course, not long to go until the World Cup. One of the themes has been the rule changes we're going to see. Timers when it comes to throw-ins and corners. VAR intervening in the awarding of corners, in fact. And FIFA will also introduce advanced semi-automatic offside, which could mean that linesmen and women will raise their flags a bit earlier. Often we've seen linesmen delaying the raising of the flag. The World Cup is the theme of our business news as well, because of course it's going to be held in the US, Mexico and Canada. And depending on where you are in the world, it could mean a lot of late night match viewing. A human resources technology firm has some interesting findings from a recent survey around the effects of the World Cup. Maura Fogarty joins us now. Maura, give us some of the details.
10: Yeah, so Isaac, so this is a firm called UKG. They commissioned a survey of about 8,000 employees across Europe, Australia, and the US and Mexico. And these were some of the statistics they came up with, right? So 27%, so nearly a third of employees surveyed say that they're likely to miss work because they'll either come in late, they'll leave early to go watch matches, or they might just skip work altogether. One in five say that they plan to come into work even if they're tired and exhausted. 11% say they'll come into work even if they're hungover after watching the games. And about a third of everyone surveyed said they'll take at least one day off to watch the games. Not something you would do, right, Isaac?
9: Of course. Well, I'm forced to be here against my will sometimes when it comes to watching the games. But I imagine that there is a financial cost to this, right?
10: Yeah, there is. And actually, I think a lot of the matches are while you're at work, Isaac. The survey did talk about people who show up to work and are secretly watching highlights or watching the matches. But like you said, that's not you.
9: Never would do that, no.
10: Never. Part of your job. You're expected to. Look, the financial cost is this. They calculated what the lost productivity would cost companies. So no surprises. The U.S., they estimate it'll cost about $11.7 billion in lost productivity. Germany, another big footballing nation, $1.34 billion. France, about $750 million. And the U.K., $912 million. U.S. dollars. But, you know, 104 games, 48 nations, 39 days. That's a lot of football.
9: It's a lot of football. Yeah, a lot of football. And I can't lie, I am very much looking forward to it. Maura, always great chatting to you. That's Maura Fogarty there.
5: And thanks to Isaac Fannin. Now, a tropical storm is ripping through Japan's main island, Honshu, and heading towards Tokyo, with winds of up to 90 kilometres an hour. Transport and businesses have been disrupted and power supplies cut to nearly 60,000 homes. The government has urged more than 350,000 people to evacuate because of the risk of flooding and landslides. Hundreds of flights have been cancelled. Plenty of disruption then. So let's head to Tokyo and speak to our correspondent, Kurumi Mori. Hello to you. What's it all feel like then right now?
11: Hey there. Good morning. Yeah, I don't know if you can hear in the background, but I'm sitting in our BBC Tokyo studio and the rain is still slamming against the windows on the side of the building. And the downpour was quite intense, especially earlier on in the morning when I came in. So Tropical Storm Changmi has been moving up the Pacific coastline toward more central and north Japan. Authorities have been issuing advisories now for 3 days. This is the third day for floods, looking out for mudslides, overflowing rivers in several regions. And now more than 400,000 residents have been ordered to evacuate to seek higher ground and stay safe.
5: Is it the case that people are following those evacuation orders? Because sometimes you find that people don't. They prefer to stick it out in their homes, for example.
11: Absolutely. You know, I think Japan is prone to natural disasters. I think we've learned from the past, but maybe they don't necessarily take things that seriously. We don't know the exact number of people who actually left their homes, but the government has been tweeting on social media or posting on X and has been reiterating the stance that they need to evacuate for an abundance out of an abundance of caution. At least 23 people are injured. And as you said, you know, tens of thousands of homes are without power still. So it is a powerful storm. And when it comes to travel, with more than 800 domestic and international flights now canceled so far, the local trains, including the Shinkansen bullet trains, also facing disruption. So officials continue urging residents to monitor their advisories.
5: Yeah, you mentioned social media. I saw that storm-related words such as evacuation order was trending, but also soaked wet. Does that give the sense that maybe some people aren't taking it incredibly seriously?
11: Yeah, I mean, it's hard to say. I did see before the storm, maybe earlier in the week, I did see people saying, you know, the government's making too big of a deal. It's just some rain. But I can tell you, when I came into work this morning, I mean, puddles everywhere. My bus was delayed 20 minutes, definitely having an impact. And it was quite hard to commute. Some public schools in Tokyo and other affected areas are closed. So it looks like there are efforts to keep everyone safe and as dry as possible. Way less commuters this morning as well.
5: And presumably whatever happens from here on in, there will have been a pretty big economic impact.
11: Yeah, you know, I was walking around and I can tell you that the stores are quite empty. I saw a ramen shop on my way to work, and usually there's a few people waiting for them to open, but it was completely empty. And I just saw the chef kind of sitting in the corner. So I can imagine not many people will be out and about. Also, there is less tourism, right? Because fewer people are out in the streets. We don't know exactly the money figures yet, but yeah, I imagine less business activity.
5: And have we got a sense from the meteorological experts as how long the storm's likely to last, what its path is going to look like?
11: Yeah, we've been tracking the storm and there are forecasts for it. So we're seeing less intense rain right now compared to earlier in the day here in Tokyo. The height of the storm is supposed to pass this evening, but we're not really in the clear yet because it's going to continue to move northeast. And that's when we'll have to watch out for mudslides and really strong winds that could continue even after the rain passes and cause some major damage.
5: Kurumi Imori, our correspondent in Tokyo, thank you very much indeed. There was more on that story, should you need it, on the BBC website as well. And we'll bring you all the latest on Newsday on the BBC World Service.
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13: I've been investigating the new masculinity influencers who've appeared around the world.
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6: Hello, welcome to Newsday on the BBC World Service with Anne Soi, Nairobi, and James Copnall in London.
5: We report from Nanyuki in central Kenya, where the country's top court has extended a ban on the construction of an Ebola quarantine centre for American citizens.
6: And a BBC report looking at the part played by the oil company Shell on environment issues in Nigeria. First, this news.
0: BBC News with Moira Alderson. Kuwait says a terminal building at its international airport has been hit by Iranian drones, resulting in several injuries and damage to facilities. Flights have had to be suspended or diverted. It comes as renewed skirmishes between US and Iranian forces test the tenuous ceasefire. Russia says it's brought down 50 Ukrainian drones around St. Petersburg. Ukrainian sources say an oil terminal was hit. A BBC correspondent in the city says there's thick black smoke in the city. It comes on the opening day of an international economic forum there. Tropical storm Jiangmi is ripping through Japan's main island of Honshu with winds of up to 90 kilometres an hour. Hundreds of thousands of people are urged to leave because of the risk of flooding and landslides. Hundreds of flights have been cancelled. Polls to determine who'll run for governor of California in November have closed. 61 candidates are competing to replace Gavin Newsom. The two highest vote winners advance, regardless of party. A study's found that doing up to 2 hours of strength training each week can reduce the risk of an early death. Researchers found that regular weight or resistance training reduced the risk by 13%. British police chiefs say they'll review anti-racism guidance after a public outcry over the treatment of a white student stabbed last year. Henry Novak was handcuffed and arrested as he lay dying. His killer, a Sikh man, had falsely accused him of racism. Microsoft has unveiled a new quantum computing chip. Majorana 2 is said to be 1,000 times more reliable than its predecessor. Quantum technology has the potential to solve problems too big for conventional computers. The American R&B singer Peebo Bryson has died at the age of 75. In a career spanning five decades, he was best known for the Disney classics Beauty and the Beast and A Whole New World. BBC News.
6: Thank you for that summary. Hello and welcome to Newsday on the BBC World Service. We are live from Nairobi with me, Anne Soy, and from London with James Copnall.
5: For the next half hour, we'll hear about deadly protests in Kenya against a US Ebola facility. And we'll head to Nigeria for a BBC investigation into what the oil giant Shell knew about pollution in the Delta. We start with a controversy over US plans to construct an Ebola isolation unit inside an airbase in Nanyuki in central Kenya. The centre is intended to care for US citizens exposed to Ebola in the east of the Democratic Republic of Congo, where a new outbreak of the disease is causing real concern. Kenya's government appears to be pushing on with a plan, despite a court temporarily stopping the construction. There has been sharp criticism from many Kenyans, and there was a protest in Nanyuki in which two people died. The BBC's Thomas Mahwana reports from Nanyuki.
17: So we're on the rough road to the Laikipia Air Base here in Nanyuki. Most roads in the town have the remains of tires that were lit in the protests.
18: Kenyans here in Nanyuki took to the streets in opposition to the planned construction of an American Ebola isolation unit in the Laikipia Air Base. The plan is for a center with 50 beds to be staffed with American specialists. It's part of America's strategy to keep the deadly virus from its borders. Hundreds lit fires and clashed with police in this town. And today, police are deployed in droves to stop any possible demonstrations. Two men are confirmed to have been shot dead during Monday's protests. Joyce Wangari is the mother of Charles Mwangi. She says he was shot shortly after leaving the house.
19: Charles wasn't protesting, but they still shot him as he was walking along. He wasn't even throwing stones at them.
18: The police have said they're not aware of any fatalities in Nanyuki, and the BBC has been unable to verify the circumstances of either death. It's been calmer since Monday, but residents remain angry about the plan.
20: We don't want it here. We want to help, but we don't want Ebola here.
18: This is Solomon Mathenge. He is a longtime resident of Nanyuki. He tells me he's worried.
20: I would say maybe the government should just consider not bringing the disease in town, yeah?
18: Last week, a judge temporarily halted the construction of the unit and a hearing was scheduled today. It has yet to reach court, so the US's workers aren't able to start building yet. In the meantime, Kenya's president has defended the plan. He says it's part of a long-standing partnership with America.
21: I give the okay because it was an agreement and a partnership with friends who have worked with Kenya for 30, 40 years.
18: He and Nanyuki Charles' death has deepened even further opposition against the plan. Whether and when construction of this controversial unit begins is unclear. What is clear, despite the anger, Kenya appears to be pushing on with the plan.
5: Well, we also received this message from a friend of one of the protesters who were killed.
1: My name's Benson Munene Muramaito, resident in Laikipia County, Nanyuki. And what I want to say is, yesterday we went out for demos, which is our way of expressing or venting our anger and frustrations against the government, and which is very much constitutional. But what transpired is, we went at the Kenya Army Air Base, the Kenya Air Force, and there was no destruction. There was no destruction in town. But at the end of the day, after the demos were over, at around 6:30, Charles was shot. And he was shot like 500 meters from his home. So that he lives in this area. So at the end of the day, what I would like to tell the government is, just as like there's military police who police on the Kenya Army, and they arrest them, because we have seen that when civilians are shot, it never happens like the police are prosecuted. But if you look at the case of Dishon Angoya, the OCS Central Police Station, who released those prisoners, which is within his mandate, he was arrested. When a police officer shoots another one, they are arrested. But when they shoot and kill a civilian, they are never arrested. That means we have like the Reke, we have the GSU, we have the administration police, we have the regular police. One arm of those should be set aside specifically to arrest the police. And to what we can say to the Kenyans, we can no longer be like the chicken, like we are slaughtered on Madaraka Day. The police decide we are not chicken to the police. They decide they'll slaughter this one in Madaraka, they'll slaughter this one in December, Valentine's. No, we are tired of that one. And we have a lot of cases, a backlog of cases that we have of people being killed by excessive force from the police, and they have never been like prosecuted. Okay. So at the end of the day, we have to do something about it.
6: Bernard Munene there, a friend of one of those who was killed. And just as we say, we made a request for comment from the spokesperson of Kenya Police, but they said that they were unable to comment at this point. Let's now speak to our reporter, Thomas Mkhwana, who joins us live from Nanyuki. What is the mood there after this protests and the deaths, and what are people saying to you?
2: And the mood is very, very calm here. It looks like everything is back to normal, and this is usually what you'll see in Kenya, in cities during protests or after protests. Like there's a day of protests that unfortunately turn tragically violent, and then the day after things are stirring up a bit, everyone's coming back. Then today, 2 days after Charles's death and the other gentleman being killed as well, everything's back to normal. I'm standing in Baraka where Charles was shot dead, and everything looks very normal here. What people are saying, obviously everyone is upset about what happened, but you can also tell that there's something brewing here still, because everyone went out to express their frustration and their opposition to what's happening, but the government is seemingly going on with this plan. And this morning I spoke to a gentleman who led yesterday's protest, and he told me that they're planning to hold a protest next Tuesday, possibly if the government pushes forward with this plan.
6: Well, the court has suspended any construction and any work on that facility, but we have heard both from the Kenyan government and the US government that they are hoping that any obstacles that stand in the way of that project will be cleared. Are there any engagements, do you know, between local leaders there and the national leaders? Because they seem to be reading from different scripts on this one.
2: Yeah, none that I know of, Anne. And we also saw the local leadership speaking against the establishment of this isolation facility. It's hard to tell right now, because the government has been really airtight with this information. They're not giving information to the public. And this only came out after media reports, not even in Kenya, but in America. So we don't really know what's happening, but U.S. health officials say that they're pretty confident that they're going to work something out with the Kenyan government. And they point to the distance between the DR Congo, where these cases might be taken from, and America, and it being too far, and it could lead to a potential patients' death or instability on the flight, and that's why they picked Kenya because of its proximity to the DRC. The Kenyan government says that it's very, very, very prepared for this outbreak in case it happens, but Kenyans seem to not agree with this, and civil society is rallying against this. And at the moment, we don't know what's in the works, but the Kenyan president, again, is firmly on his way to making sure that this goes through.
6: It sounds very busy where you are. I hope you're away from the road. You talk about the level of preparedness, the government sounding confident, but what about the people, especially there in Nanyuki? What are they, have they been telling you about whether they feel prepared, whether they feel safe from Ebola?
2: The people here do not want the isolation unit. It's clear to tell that majority of the people who live in these towns around Nanyuki and within Nanyuki say that they do not want this facility here. The government says that this isolation unit will be one of 23 isolation units across Kenya, mostly in border points and also in the major towns in the country. People across Kenya do not want the virus within the borders, even if it's going to be in an isolation unit. Experts on the side of the establishment of this facility say that this is something that can be contained. If it's an airbase, it means that there's restricted entry and exit, which means that the virus it's much, much harder for the virus to be exposed to people who are not professionals. But I also sense from speaking with the residents of this town that there's a lot of disinformation regarding how Ebola is transmitted from one person to another. I remember one gentleman saying that, insinuating basically that he believes that Ebola is airborne, that if the wind blows his direction and someone infected with Ebola is on the other side, then that means that he could get infected. But also there's a good number of people here who know how Ebola is transmitted. And for a lady we spoke to yesterday, she said that her children go to a school near the airbase, and that's something you'll hear a lot, that people who work in the airbase interact with people who live within these communities around the airbase, and some of those military men even have family outside the airbase. They go to the bars, the pubs, the restaurants outside the airbase, and that poses a threat to the local community, and it's not hard to understand why someone would think that.
6: Many thanks, Thomas Mokhwana, there in Nanyuki, where there have been protests against the establishment of a U.S. Ebola quarantine and treatment unit. And James, we're just talking about the misinformation that Thomas has been able to pick up from Nanyuki, and also the lack of understanding of how Ebola is transmitted. Well, he acknowledges that some people know, but others, perhaps because of the COVID pandemic, they still have memories of that and how devastating it was to people and livelihoods as well. And we have messages that have been coming in. Here's Amara Alpha in Sierra Leone says, why not build a facility that will serve everyone, including Kenyans? And that has been a big question here, James.
5: Yeah, another message from Matthew Fidman-Bow in Sierra Leone saying, well done, Kenyans. Don't allow Donald Trump to put an Ebola quarantine centre in your country. And that idea that lots of people are nervous about treatment facilities, that misinformation about mode of transmission and so on is fairly frequent. I guess that's something we've seen in other Ebola outbreaks, perhaps ones that you've covered too in the past. It's a recurring theme, isn't it?
6: It is a recurring theme, and it would be of interest to know whether there's any work on the ground to try and educate people about how to prevent Ebola. Obviously, these are very two different infections, COVID-19 and Ebola. With, you know, Ebola, I remember I was in Nanyuki actually over the weekend, James, and somebody asked, am I safe where I live a few kilometres from where this centre is planned? And I explained to her the modes of transmission, that with Ebola, it has to take the, you know, direct contact with infected fluids from a person who's infected, and they need to go into the body through maybe a cut or, you know, through a soft membrane, the mouth, the eyes. And so he said, oh, so I think about it more like HIV rather than COVID-19. So there is room for that communication. And we have a message from somebody who said that, he doesn't say the name, but says the government of Kenya did not do well with the communication. They could have, spoken to people better about how this facility is going to benefit people to avoid those protests and unnecessary loss of life. And one more message here from Abuga in Nairobi, who said that Kenyans are devastated by this move by the authorities. And he said that whilst the US is cutting aid to Africa, why are they bringing this facility to Kenya?

0: Shell has always argued pollution in the Delta was caused by theft and illegal refining of oil taken from the pipeline. Our Africa correspondent, Simi Jolaso, reports from Bile.
1: Decaying and dead mangroves along the banks of creeks are among the most visible signs of the legacy of oil giant Shell here in Bile, where families survived on fishing for generations, like 64-year-old Balafama Bruce, who says oil spills over the last decade have made it increasingly difficult.
2: Before 2011, here is a beautiful area. People play here, you go to the river here. The pollution has caused me that I have stopped my restaurant business. Because of that, I become poor.
1: So what do you do now?
2: I eat from hand to mouth.
1: Shell's pipeline that runs near Bile pumped up to 150,000 barrels a day. It's a part of the country blighted by attacks and organized theft of oil, including hundreds of illegal refineries, many of which caused pollution. The way Shell handled their operation is under the spotlight. And now, documents obtained by the BBC show the company kept pumping despite knowing it was causing widespread pollution. One internal document from 2012 shows how Shell executives signed off to keep a Nigeria pipeline pumping for another 2 years, even though it didn't meet its usual technical standards.
3: They are not concerned about what happened to you. Their concern is continuing to make profit.
1: That's Chief Boma Dapa, the spokesperson for the Bile Kingdom Chiefs Council.
3: All that has happened in this environment is as a result of negligence. They don't care.
1: A 2013 email chain reveals Shell's then general manager for onshore assets warned colleagues an audit of Shell's operations in the country would fail. The following month, Shell executives launched a confidential working group codenamed Project Madrid. It unmasked the scale of the oil leaks, 100 illegal refineries polluting 9,000 hectares of water and 9,000 hectares of land. Shell says its decisions were based on complex factors like security and the environment, and that it cleaned up spills regardless of the cause. Shell has blamed oil spills here on theft from its pipelines, but the Project Madrid files show that bosses were considering carrying on pumping from its pipeline like the one that runs through here, even though they knew it would cause more pollution. One slide in the project posed a stark question. Are we comfortable to continue production knowing that further environmental damage will occur? A spokesperson for Shell told the BBC, the documents selected are presented without the critical context of the operating environment in the Niger Delta at the time. He said, in isolation, they do not reflect the challenges of working against the backdrop of widespread organized criminality.
4: River is our farm, but now there is no way for us again.
1: Periwinkle harvester, 49-year-old Tamino Biten Philip, says pollution has transformed the creeks where she once worked.
4: Because when you go to the bush, you will not see periwinkle again. And the odor is like a crude. Some places, when you go, you will perceive gas. They are collecting our oil every blessed day, but without benefits.
1: Her sentiments are echoed by Chief Boma Dapa.
3: We might not even know the damage it has caused us in terms of health. We don't have farmland. We are surrounded by a river. Our people's means of livelihood is gone.
1: I'm back in Lagos, Nigeria's commercial hub. For decades, oil has driven this country's economy, bringing in billions for both Nigeria and the international companies operating here. Shell has repeatedly said pollution in the Niger Delta is largely driven by oil theft, a major issue in the region, with experts once estimating around 100,000 barrels a day were being stolen. The company is defending its position. But for the people I met, the impact of spills is visible in their daily lives, in the water, the land, and their livelihoods. Now, they're hoping this case brings answers and accountability.
0: Simi Jolaso, Africa correspondent, reporting from Bile in Nigeria.
5: Time now for more sport from Isaac Fennin.
6: Yeah, we've

0: Talked throughout the program about the issues in the Democratic Republic of Congo, in particular the east of the country, and the how Ebola is affecting the country there. It's also affecting the football team. They played Denmark in a World Cup friendly tonight in Belgium. Of course, they were due to play some matches in DR Congo, but they postponed that to move their training camp to Belgium. And they were due to take on Chile in a final tune-up on the 9th of June in Spain. But the mayor of the city where the match was due to take place has cancelled the game, calling it a precautionary measure because of the Ebola crisis. The east of DRC is also a region marked by conflict between rebel groups and the army. Last year, Kibumango, one of the most well-known boxers in the region's capital, Goma, was killed after the M23 rebel group seized control of the city. Kibumango used to be a child soldier. He then became a boxing champion before opening a boxing club where he trained young people who had survived displacement and sexual violence. There is a film about that boxing club called Fight Like a Girl, and it talks about Kibumango and the girls he trained. It was released in cinemas a few weeks ago, and one of the boxers featured in the film is the 19-year-old Clark Ntabwe. Her family fled to Goma when she was a teenager after her father was killed, and I spoke to Clark from the US where she lives now, and I asked her why she decided to become a boxer.
1: After my father died, I was angry. I started boxing because I wanted revenge. I wanted to learn how to fight so that I could take revenge on the people who killed my father. That was the reason I became serious about it, to revenge for my father.
2: How easy was it for Kibumango to change all of those feelings and channel that into something maybe positive?
1: It wasn't easy at all. In the beginning, everything I did was very aggressive. When I was sparring with other girls, I wasn't really boxing, I was fighting. I was very brutal and very tough on my opponents because of the anger I was carrying inside me. Coach asked me, "Why are you fighting angry?" I said, "I want revenge." He said that boxing is life, it's work, and that if I wanted to be a champion in Congo, it would not be through revenge, but through work. I was disappointed. My coach would always stop me and tell me that this is not about fighting to kill someone. He will remind me that boxing is a sport. Slowly, with his guidance, I began to change.
2: You become regional champion, and so you start to see a future, but sadly, he is killed. What was that like? That must have felt like another heartbreaking moment for you to have to go through at a very young age.
1: He was not just my coach. I saw him as a father. We got along so well, not just me, but with all the boxers. So when he died, my family didn't even want to tell me because they knew how close we were. I eventually found out through other people, and it was very, very hard for me to accept.
2: Talk to me about how important Kibumango was to the people of Goma. He helped a number of young children, I believe, and brought young women like yourself into his boxing club.
1: Kibumango was helping a lot of people. He was very important to the people of Goma, especially to young people, street children. There are so many street children there, and he will take them in and inspire them. He will tell them that even if they had nothing, they could still become someone. He gave people hope.
2: He was able to do that because he himself was a child soldier and he had been through what a lot of people had been through. What did he tell you about those stories of his life as a young man?
1: He used to tell us about his life as a child soldier and how difficult it was. He lost his eye as a child soldier, told us how he left that life to become a boxer. He showed us that even after going through all of that, he was still able to become a champion with one eye. That inspired us to believe we could also become somebody.
2: What happened, do you know, to Kibumango's boxing club? Are girls still boxing in Goma?
1: Before he died, the gym had already been destroyed and the team was spread out in different places, looking for places to train. Now that he's gone, it's even harder for everyone to stay together and get back to boxing. Kibo was the inspiration. Coach's death was not easy for anyone and everyone.
2: It must be hard for you to continue to box.
1: It's going to be very hard. The one person who motivates you is not there. Every time I train, I will be remembering him to keep pushing, fighting for the history he left.
2: In 5 years' time, where do you see yourself?
1: In 5 years, in 10 years, oh, I want to become a world champion in boxing. Because I dreamt of becoming a champion in Congo, I did. So I believe that I can become the world champion. That is my dream now.
3: Clark and Tamwe talking to Isaac Fannin. That's it for this edition of Newsday. From Anne, me and all the team, bye-bye.
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9: Coming up from the BBC World Service, the interview. Conversations with the people shaping our world with me, presenter Amol Rajan. For this episode, I speak to tech billionaire Reid Hoffman, co-founder of the largest professional network in the world, LinkedIn. He transformed the world of work through this social network, and now he wants to use AI, artificial intelligence, to transform the world of work again, saying that it could lead to a transformation of our lives akin to that of the Industrial Revolution.
10: The change that we're going to happen with AI does mean that there's going to be some really difficult challenges and times ahead. But the question is how do we get to both navigating those challenges as humanly and as gracefully as possible, and how do we get to the same kind of benefits of the amplification we got with the Industrial Revolution?
9: Reid Hoffman. Hear more on the interview after the news.
11: BBC News with Moira Alderson. Kuwait says a terminal building at its international airport has been hit by Iranian drones, resulting in several injuries and severe damage to facilities. Flights are suspended or diverted. It comes as skirmishes between US and Iranian forces test the tenuous ceasefire. Here's Yulan Nell.
4: Kuwait is a major US ally in the region, and it hosts a major US airbase there. We understand that this exchange of fire started when the US, which is enforcing its naval blockade of Iranian ports, fired at an empty vessel, and then as a result the Iranians retaliated, and there were these attacks both on Kuwait and also on Bahrain, which is home to the US Naval Fifth Fleet.
11: Ukraine says its drones have hit the Russian city of St. Petersburg as an economic forum opens there. President Zelensky said an oil terminal was hit. He described the strike as long-range sanctions and said targets were also being struck in the port of Kronstadt from St. Petersburg. Here's Steve Rosenberg.
12: During the night, the governor of Leningrad region had issued an air raid warning. Plumes of thick black smoke are clearly visible in the sky here. The drone attack came just hours before the opening of the St. Petersburg International Economic Forum, a major set-piece event that Russia uses to try to promote itself on the world stage. President Putin is due in St. Petersburg later this week to deliver a keynote address.
11: British police chiefs say they'll review their anti-racism guidance after an outcry over the treatment of a white student who was murdered last year. Henry Novak was handcuffed and arrested as he lay dying after being stabbed, despite telling officers he couldn't breathe. His killer, a British Asian man, had falsely accused him of racism. Tropical storm Jiangmi is ripping through Japan's main island, Honshu, as it heads towards Tokyo, with winds of up to 90 kilometres an hour. Transport has been disrupted and power cut to 60,000 homes. Kurumi Mori reports from Tokyo.
13: Tropical storm Jiangmi is moving up the Pacific coastline towards central Japan as authorities warn of flooding, mudslides and overflowing rivers. Evacuations have been ordered for more than 350,000 people, including parts of Tokyo. More than 800 domestic and international flights have been canceled so far, with local transport, including the Shinkansen bullet trains, also facing disruptions. Officials are urging residents to continue to monitor advisories.
11: Polls have closed in California in a primary election that will determine who'll run for governor in November to replace Gavin Newsom. 61 candidates are competing in what's known as the jungle primary. The two highest vote winners advance, regardless of party. The favourite is a Democratic former health secretary, Javier Becerra. BBC News. Malawi says it will help repatriate citizens from South Africa following a wave of anti-immigration protests. The government says support will be provided to Malawians who voluntarily requested assistance to return home. The Foreign Ministry says it's monitoring reports of attacks targeting African migrants and has raised concerns with South African authorities. Microsoft has unveiled a new quantum computing chip, which it says is 1,000 times more reliable than its predecessor. The technology has the potential to solve problems too big for conventional computers, like removing microplastics or developing new fertilizers. Zoe Kleinman reports.
14: The computing power in a quantum machine comes from tiny, delicate units called qubits. They operate in a very fragile state and usually last just a few milliseconds. But Microsoft claims the qubits on its new Majorana 2 chip can survive for 20 seconds, giving them a lot more time to process complex calculations. This has been made possible by substituting aluminium on the chip for lead. Microsoft's using AI in this project, but says the idea came from its human scientists.
11: A study has found doing 90 minutes to 2 hours of strength training each week can greatly reduce the risk of an early death. Researchers found regular weight or resistance training reduced the risk of death from any cause by 13%. The American R&B singer Peebo Bryson has died at the age of 75. He was best known for his vocals on two Disney classics, Beauty and the Beast, and A Whole New World from Aladdin.

0: Happy Bow had plenty of other hits during a career that spanned five decades, including Tonight, I Celebrate My Love and Reaching for the Sky. BBC News.
1: Hello, I'm Amol Rajan and this is The Interview from the BBC World Service. The best conversations coming out of the BBC. People shaping our world from all over the world.
2: 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I like their freedom.
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4: 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We need healing. We need trust.
5: These companies don't care what governments do.
6: This is a war. The first thing that we want is the war to end.
1: For this interview, I met tech billionaire Reid Hoffman. He's co-founder of the largest professional network in the world, LinkedIn. He's also a huge investor in AI and a Democratic Party donor. You're going to hear about how he transformed the world of work through his social network, LinkedIn, but also how he thinks the use of AI can transform the world of work again and lead to a new industrial revolution, akin to the industrial revolution of the 19th century.
7: The change that we're going to happen with AI does mean that there's going to be some really difficult challenges and times ahead. Why I'm optimist about this isn't because there isn't that difficulty about what we're navigating. Of course, by the way, we're going into a compressed speed cycle of the Industrial Revolution. Like, that'll be challenging. But the question is how do we get to both navigating those challenges as humanly and as gracefully as possible? And how do we get to the same kind of benefits of the amplification we got with the Industrial Revolution?
1: You'll also hear his thoughts on billionaires and tech bros. And you're going to hear me ask him about his relationship with the late sex offender, Jeffrey Epstein. Welcome to The Interview from the BBC World Service with Reid Hoffman in a conversation I recorded last month. You've changed the world and you've done it a few times. You've changed the world of work specifically and massively through LinkedIn. You know that the world of work is going through another revolution because of AI. And revolutions can be very bloody, but they also create winners. Yes. What is your priority for making sure that this revolution creates more winners than bloodied losers?
7: The change that we're going to happen with AI does mean that there's going to be some really difficult challenges and times ahead. Why I'm optimist about this isn't because there isn't that difficulty about what we're navigating. Of course, by the way, we're going into a compressed speed cycle of the Industrial Revolution. That'll be challenging. But the question is how do we get to both navigating those challenges as humanly and as gracefully as possible? And how do we get to the same kind of benefits of the amplification we got with the Industrial Revolution? Because nothing in our current society would be like it is without the Industrial Revolution. We wouldn't have a middle class. We wouldn't have public education. We wouldn't have most people's ability to take a cab or to transit somewhere. All of these things are the positive benefit of the Industrial Revolution. We're now doing that again. Now, I call it the cognitive Industrial Revolution.
1: One of the big things that you keep coming back to is the importance of being able to pivot. So, for instance, people may not know there's a lot of mythology around the so-called PayPal mafia. These remarkable individuals. You're one of them who were at PayPal at the beginning. As far as I can remember, PayPal was about encryption on cell phones or mobiles, as we now call them. PayPal wasn't about payments, financial payments online. It sort of pivoted in a very, very big way. If you're really honest, and maybe the honest answer is the good one, or maybe it's the humble one, or somewhere in between, what was the founding ambition for LinkedIn?
7: Well, so the founding ambition for LinkedIn was after social and after I'd been part of the kind of founding team of PayPal. So I'd had a lot of experience already with startups. And so LinkedIn is an unusual one for its ambition. Actually, in fact, is where it more or less got to.
1: So it was, I was going to say, because my next question was going to be, what did LinkedIn get right? Did LinkedIn get right? Because your whole ethos as an entrepreneur is that you've got to learn from your failures. Did LinkedIn get very right, 1.3 billion people later, get very right, the thing you intended for it to?
7: Yes, which is in work, the thing that's most helpful to you is life is a team sport, not an individual sport. So how do you collaborate easily with other people that you know and like and trust? Some of them are colleagues from current or former jobs, but some of them are also mates from university. Some of them are family members. Some of them are just friends and friends of friends. How you help each other navigate the world of work, especially job opportunities, but also like expertise and like, hey, I want to learn about this AI thing. Who can I talk to learn about this AI thing? That was essentially the idea behind LinkedIn. And it was like, everyone's going to have a public professional identity. Everyone's going to have a set of people that they ally with, that they connect with in terms of navigating it. And their help is anything from the very big things, which of course is what LinkedIn is heavily used for, because that really matters. Like, what's my next job opportunity?
1: I mean, LinkedIn's a very particular network because it's professional. The promise of social media, if you think about those heady days when Twitter was Twitter, when Facebook was Facebook, was of giving everyone a voice, generating economic value, helping you forge these connections that increase not just in your professional life, but your social life, joy and productivity. And social media more broadly these days, particularly I think because of Twitter X and what it's become, gets a bit more of a bad rap. It's this idea that it amplifies extreme voices, it fuels polarization, and it makes smart people do dumb stuff. What's your sort of scorecard for social media 15, 16 years on? I mean, what's your feeling about whether or not it's delivered on the original promise, albeit very different platforms are doing very different things?
7: Yeah. Well, first at the outset, the obvious thing is LinkedIn almost never gets any of that criticism because it's designed in a much more civil way.
1: Yeah, but how do you make sure it's democratic? I mean, what are the criticisms that you feel have been made of LinkedIn that stick and hurt, including people saying it benefits some people more than others? How have you tried to change LinkedIn to accommodate the criticisms that can be sometimes made of it?
7: I'd say the principal thing that is true for all internet properties that's still a work in progress for LinkedIn is to make sure that it's as safe for women as it is for men. And what I mean by this is a woman goes on, puts her professional profile on, puts a nice looking headshot, and starts getting marriage proposals from random people on the internet because it's a global service. Like some country in, you know, continent X, I'm not going to pick on any particular ones, I'll leave this exercise to the reader, says, hey, if you're a woman with your headshot on a profile, you must be available for marriage proposals. And we try to contain that as much as possible, and because that's not, you know, an environment that women feel is safe and so forth. So that kind of thing, I think, is still a work in progress, but it's a work in progress. We do it much better than most places on the internet, right? I have heard from a number of my women leader friends that it's like LinkedIn is the only place they can post on social media without being attacked, right? So we do a reasonable job, but there is a lot more to still do.
1: Let's talk about jobs. You've transformed the world of work over the past 25 years, and you're arguing that it's going to transform very rapidly in the next 5 years. One of the questions which everyone, including on your own podcast, asks you to ruminate on is which jobs are most vulnerable to AI. I think it's better to approach this question by seeing jobs as bundles of tasks. Mm-hmm. And therefore, the question to you is which tasks are most vulnerable to AI?
7: So I'll actually answer both questions. I think the task analysis is great. McKinsey, by the way, has done a whole bunch of detailed analysis on tasks and lining them up with jobs and what percentages of jobs will actually go away completely with automation, which ones will be transformed, et cetera.
1: And which ones, which we can't know, might be invented.
7: Yes, exactly. So the simplest one is all of the jobs whose composition of tasks is a human following a script, right? Like trying to get the human to act like a robot. Customer service jobs as a kind of a classic one. Those are largely completely going away the way they are because they're mostly composed of the, you've called me, I pull up the little script, I say, what's your problem? I navigate the menu trying to do it. I'm told what to answer. The AI already does that a lot better.
1: Toll booth operator. As Richard Thaler, yes. The Nobel Prize winner, came on this show and he said, yeah, it wouldn't be such a bad thing if toll booth operators no longer did that job. And by the way, they won't soon yet.
7: Yes, exactly. By the way, AIs are smart, so it's very broad on the scripts. And so you got companies like Sierra and Parloa and others kind of already doing customer service as a, you know, AI as a front end. And by the way, one of the predictions I would make just on this is, I think within a small number of months, you'll have customers calling in going, please put the AI on, because the AI gives me better, quicker responses to navigating the issue that I'm on versus a human who's trying to go, well, wait, what does this menu say? Do I have to call my supervisor now? You know, blah, blah, blah, blah, is ways of doing it. And all the way, it's also more human because in a customer service thing, most times when customers call, they're irate. Some people, when they're irate, are very abusive. And so some of the poor customer service operators have to deal with people who are yelling at them, calling them names. AI doesn't care.
1: There are some people who are going to hear this and say, here's a guy who's done really well, has made a bit of money, who's needlessly optimistic and sunny about this. And they say, actually, Reed, what's going to happen is AI is going to create a new aristocracy. It's going to exacerbate existing inequalities and injustices, and it's going to do it in several ways. First of all, it is going to create wealth without work. Secondly, that wealth is going to go to very, very few people, particularly if the companies are private rather than public. And the third thing is, What about the tax revenues? What about what happens if you do lose some employment, poorer people? Isn't there a danger that AI not only causes disruption, but actually makes some of the bad things about our current world significantly worse?
7: So first...
1: You'd say plan for it.
7: Well, in part. And look, and adjust to the turbulent waves and weather as you sail. Will a bunch of people, including current AI companies, make a bunch of money with new technology? Answer is yes. They will make a bunch of money. I'm not saying that's not the case. And part of what I said earlier is I'm not articulating a point of optimism to try to, like, as it were, sing my own book on this. I think I will do very well with AI, but I think there's a bunch of other people who are going to even do better. That's fine. Doesn't matter. And I think there's a whole range. But, like, for example, let's

0: take as a focus on entrepreneurship. Now, with AI, many, many more people can be entrepreneurs. It is a great enabler, right? And so part of what I think we want badly as a society, part of the reason why I created LinkedIn, part of the reason why I do media and everything else, is how do we unlock as much of the talent in the world and the billions of people as we can to enable them to do their best work? Because when they're economically elevated, it doesn't just benefit them, it also benefits their communities, our society, et cetera.
1: That's a case for mass participation, and that's about spreading ownership. And I'm sure you would say...
0: spreading ability to use it to create value.
1: And is there any evidence that that's really happening now? The evidence of the last 15 years is that we've created one of the biggest asymmetries of wealth and knowledge and power in human history, some people would argue. And secondly, that we've just given far too much power to far too few people. That essentially there's a few people, and you happen to know these people individually, I don't, but there's a few people, a dozen men, mostly American, on the west coast of America, that have completely disproportionate control, really, over the future of humanity.
0: We've always had pillars of power and asymmetry in that power. So they said we didn't have the tech leaders, we had banking leaders or energy company leaders or politicians and presidents.
1: Isn't there something worse this time?
0: I don't think so. Like, for example, if you said, would I rather have Wall Street bankers or technologists as kind of elite power? I'd rather have technologists. They're creating things that actually can make a difference for everyone. They're creating health apps. They're creating Wikipedia. They're creating, you know, search. There's a whole bunch of things that actually flows down to the average person. Like, one of the things when you look at technology, you go, you know, your Uber driver and Tim Cook have the same iPhone, right? So it's like that kind of flow down is one of the things that comes out of technology, even though obviously Apple, Tim, et cetera, make a whole bunch of money.
1: You're listening to the interview from the BBC World Service. I really hope you're enjoying this conversation with Reid Hoffman, co-founder of LinkedIn, a huge AI investor and a donor to the Democrat Party in the United States. Now, as you remember, at the beginning of this episode, I said that I would be speaking to him about his relationship with Jeffrey Epstein, the convicted sex offender. And just to give you a little bit of context before you hear that exchange, it's worth your knowing that before 2025, he, Reid Hoffman, acknowledged that he had limited philanthropic contact with the financier. He said that he knew Epstein primarily through fundraising for the MIT, that's the Massachusetts Institute of Technology Media Lab. He said that contact ended around 2015, and he acknowledged meetings. He expressed regret, and he said the relationship was transactional and brief. But then, towards the end of last year, Hoffman's name surfaced in the US investigations and hearings into Epstein's vast networks, and Reid Hoffman began publicly calling for full disclosure of the Epstein files. Hoffman then acknowledged in a post on X that he did have more meetings than previously stated, including contact between 2016 and 2018, both in person and remotely. And of course, that was after Jeffrey Epstein's conviction for soliciting sex with a minor. With all that in mind, let's return to my conversation with Reid Hoffman. We did get lots of questions also about Jeffrey Epstein, including some from women. The tenor of the questions that I got was, at core, why did you keep a relationship with him years after his known conviction for offences related to sex with minors?
0: So I actually met him only after those convictions. They were part of his past.
1: They were in the public domain then.
0: They were in the public domain. Look, I asked the then director of the Media Lab, look, I've never engaged in something like this. You're trying to fundraise. Does MIT headquarters, like, is this fine? Someone's done their time. Has justice been served? And then I got a yes. And I was like, okay. My ignorance was I should have done my own work there.
1: But so you, right. you sort of, as it were, tried to vet him and get a kind of clearance from someone else that he was someone that you could do business with.
0: Yeah, because look, we believe in the fact that people can serve time, have been served justice, and then have rehabilitation, right? That is a possibility that we want for members of society. So that was the question. It was like, I hadn't paid that much attention. I hadn't gone and done Google. I hadn't realized that most of, that there were so many victims who were justice hadn't been served. Like none of that was apparent to me.
1: And it is possible with retrospect and hindsight to say this is all true. But is it also true to say that your relationship was mostly about fundraising? Because, you know, you stayed at his New York apartment, you stayed with him in the Caribbean. Was it about that? Or was it also about things like advice for dignitaries, who he should meet, and him getting to know other people in the world of technology that you knew? What did he want from you?
0: Well, so there's what I wanted from him, and there's what he wanted from me. For what I wanted from him was fundraising for MIT. And by the way, fundraising is a friendly activity. You don't go, hey, asshole, give us money. And that's the only thing, like, you know, that's not what you do.
1: So you caught him. So the tone yes. of the email, yes. which I'm sure are embarrassed now, the tone yes. of the emails is, come on in, yeah. give us some of this
0: Be
1: money.
0: Be friendly, yes, exactly. And he was always dangling the, oh, I might be willing to give some money to this scientist who's having difficulty raising money because the work could be important. You know, maybe I would do that if you introduced me to some people. It only took retrospect to realize what he was doing, that it was essentially like I was being an idiot and a fool and he was playing me.
1: And his fundraising. Raising a reasonable defense when he had a conviction that was known in public?
0: Well, that was, I thought I already talked about, which was the fact that someone has a conviction. We believe in rehabilitation and agreement in society. It's one of the things we want for everybody as a possibility. So I'd asked, gotten a positive answer, hadn't done my own work, big mistake. And once I started paying attention, going, wait a minute, maybe this wasn't like atonement, maybe this wasn't actually justice served. That's when I essentially went to the, sure, I'm like, and he kept trying to build a relationship with me, introduce me to so-and-so. Like there's an email saying, well, I'll come to this conference if you have the courage to meet with me. Cause I'd stopped like responding to anything, you know, like years earlier, right? And I'll just say one thing about this discussion that I think is really important in the public discourse. Like so much of this is like a discussion about, you know, person X who had a relationship with Epstein. I had a fundraising relationship with him. I regret it. I obviously have apologized a lot. The important thing is justice for the victims. The important thing is doing the right things for the victims. And as I kind of realized that, what I've been doing is trying to help them. So like I helped them fund an advertisement to pressure Congress to release all the files and all the rest. That's where I actually think the discourse should really be. And so just because we're on this topic, I want to make sure that I've emphasized that.
1: I totally hear that. I've got one final question. Of the emails which you mentioned, there's one where you sort of say that you might want to help him with the press. Is that the one which is most kind of mortifying, or you look back on and you think, what was I doing? I mean, hindsight's an easy thing maybe, but kind of you look back on and you think, actually, this is one person who didn't need help with the press.
0: Yes, mortifying. It's actually much simpler. Everyone takes this one sentence and then, like, yeah, when they have a conspiracy.
1: What is the context?
0: So the context is, Joey called me and said, Epstein has all these really bad Google search results. Do you think you could help him with that?
1: Joey is Joey Ito.
0: Joey Ito, former director of the MIT Media Lab. And then I said, sure. But my idea was a very simple one, which is go find a credible journalist. Tell your side of the story to credible journalists, like how you rehabilitated, et cetera, et cetera. And then that goes to the top of the thing. It's the same advice I'd give anyone who had any kind of negative thing. It was like, sure, like, this is what...
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4: Good morning, listeners. You are welcome to the Open Heavens, a daily devotional and a guide to a close fellowship with God, written by Pastor E.A. Adeboye, the General Overseer of the Redeemed Christian Church of God. It is brought to you by the Redeemed Christian Church of God, The Gambia. I am your host, Moss Agbon. The topic for today, Wednesday, June 3rd, 2026, is A Brand New Heart, Part 3. The memory verse is taken from 2 Peter chapter 3, verse 18. But grow in grace and in the knowledge of our Lord and Savior Jesus Christ. To him be glory both now and forever. Amen. The Bible passage is taken from Matthew chapter 13, verse 5 to 6 and verse 20 to 21. Some fell upon stony places where they had not much heart, and forthwith they sprung up, because they had no deepness of heart. And when the sun was up, they were scorched, and because they had no root, they withered away. Verse 20 to 21. But he that receiveth the seed into stony places, the same is he that heareth the word, and anon with joy receiveth it. Yet had it not root in himself, but endureth for a while. For when tribulation or persecution ariseth because of the word, by and by he is offended. The second kind of soil Jesus described in his parable about the sower is stony places. This soil type can be compared to people who receive the word of God with joy, but turn their backs on it when they begin to encounter tough situations in their lives as a result of persecution. Remember the word that I said unto you, the servant is not greater than his Lord. If they had persecuted me, they will also persecute you. John chapter 15, verse 20. In the scripture above, Jesus said that his followers will be persecuted as he was also persecuted. Furthermore, Paul told Timothy in 2 Timothy chapter 3, verse 12, that every true follower of Christ will experience persecution in one form or another. Being persecuted is a painful experience, and believers are not immune to it. In fact, going through the fires of persecution helps Christians to grow in faith. 1 Peter chapter 1, verse 6 to 7, James chapter 1, verse 2 to 3. Despite this, however, the devil manages to convince some believers that the pain they are experiencing as a result of persecution is proof that God is unfaithful and that he does not love them. The devil succeeds in doing this because such Christians have not grown in the knowledge of God through his word and are largely ignorant of his ways, character, and power. Thus, their foundation in faith is very weak, and they are easily swayed by the devil. It is good to hear the word of God and even be excited by it. Beyond that, however, every believer has the responsibility to build themselves up spiritually. 1 Corinthians chapter 3, verse 9 to 10. And one of the ways to do this is by increasing their knowledge of God through his word. There is a popular saying that ignorance is bliss, but this is not true for a believer. Being in a state of ignorance about the word of God and making no efforts to build yourself up spiritually is very dangerous because it can lead to destruction. Hosea chapter 4, verse 6. Beloved, do not allow yourself to fall victim to the wiles of the devil and be destroyed by him. Don't just listen to the word of God from various ministers and get excited by it, or be a believer who only opens the Bible on Sundays. Rather, be like the Bereans who took responsibility for knowing God by themselves. Acts chapter 17, verse 10 to 11. I pray that as you sow the seeds of the word of God daily into your heart, you will reap bountiful fruit of his goodness and mercy in Jesus' name. Key point for today: growing in the knowledge of God through his word is important for every believer. Thank you for listening. See you again tomorrow at the same time. God bless you.
3: 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It's now 7:31, and starting today and every Wednesday, we bring you a series called Mbinda Muselami. And as the name suggests, the program, just 15 minutes long, nothing longer than 15 minutes, is going to be in Wolof. Kon yen yide topa West Coast Radio 92.1, feature Kotu, yo bugale na hamal rekne, dalé ko tay ak alarba ju jot ci waxtu wi juroom ñaari waxtu yi ak genn wala ci suba dinañ len indil waxtaan wuñ tuddé mbinda mu sellami ki ñu ko defal nak di pasteur Ahmed Fall kon bi moy programme bi jitu mu tuddé ko ubité gi

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So that's your new program here on West Coast Radio every Wednesday just after Open Heavens with Moss Agbon. It's 7:43, a few more minutes before the commencement of Coffee Time with Peter Gomez. IG Jacob Khan in the seat today. We'll play you some music.

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5: Kambura, are you still here? How many drinks have you got already?
6: Just two for now.
5: Two, and you are sweating like this since morning.
6: Times are hard, Aminata. We must survive, don't worry.
5: We will survive.
6: I did not start early, but very soon.
5: Okay, make it quick.
6: Just stand with this way. Come and stand. Just
5: hey! Don't. Hey!
7: Barbara!
6: Yes.
7: What do you think you are doing?
6: Cutting down trees.
7: Don't you know that cutting down trees is illegal?
6: Hey. Pafande, truly speaking, I don't know. But things are very difficult. We must survive.
7: Barbara! I am disappointed. You should know better. You know very well that putting down things is against the laws of the Gambia.
5: Yes.
7: It's not only about laws, but it has devastating consequences on the lives and livelihoods of people.
5: Yes, you are right, Papa. But please, you have to forgive us. This is not done out of greed. It is desperation. Please.
6: Exactly.
5: Forgive us.
7: I can't let this go. Putting down things has a lot of consequences, and you know it very well. It damages our environment. List of food shortage, crop destruction, pest outbreaks, and overall, it affects our overall health because we don't have access to nutritious food. And it even leads to public health issues.
5: He's right. I even heard on the radio that we can fight food insecurity caused by climate change through sustainable agriculture, like organic farming, climate-resilient techniques such as agroforestry, and even better food distribution systems.
7: So you know all this, and you allow your husband to cut down trees.
6: But for me, I never know anything about this.
7: Barbara, climate change is not only a Gambian issue. It's a global crisis. I think the best thing to do now is to follow due process. Let's do what the law says.
6: And what is that?
7: I am just going to call the regional director of forestry. Please. So they will come here.
6: Please, I beg.
7: No,
6: please.
7: No.
5: Go down, where are you standing? Go down, please.
7: No need for that, please stand up.
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0: Good morning and welcome to Coffee Time on West Coast Radio. 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
0: We begin with unconfirmed reports suggesting that a convening panel has been set up to investigate the conduct of the now resigned Chief of Defense Staff, Lieutenant General Mamat Cham. From there, we turn to the economy. The Gambia's inclusion in Business Insider Africa's list of Africa's top 10 most progressive economies has drawn praise from government but skepticism from the opposition. In other developments, the National Council for Civic Education is rolling out training programs to strengthen peace, security, and democratic resilience ahead of the 2026-2027 electoral cycle. And the Ministry of Higher Education is holding a validation workshop on draft TVET regulations alongside new gender equality, equity, and inclusion regulations. We'll also bring you today's newspaper headlines and the news stories shaping the wider world. 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
3: Today's review of the newspaper front pages starts with the Standard. LG Commission says Sirifo Sonko and others at BAC should face criminal sanctions. The U.S. likely to close visa office in Banjul. Sonko says party will not be part of new government, but four past members named ministers. Government to investigate allegations against former army chief. Teachers suspend protest after ministry commits to resolving pay and promotion dispute. QTV journalists attacked by armed robbers. Up next, we bring you the Observer 24. Government announces a $150 million fuel subsidy to cut diesel price by $5. VP Jallo reaffirms efficiency drive as new permanent secretary. Musa Ambai joins OVP leadership team. At least seven dead, dozens missing as migrant boat capsizes off the Gambia. State files sweeping 17 ground appeal challenging acquittal of Usainu and Ami Bojang. Pura and OTL Africa deepens partnership to strengthen downstream petroleum sector. GAF says probe into allegations against former army chief will determine the facts. And ONS and UNDP roll out security sector reform training in Kololi. Up next is the Voices front cover. 181 Gambians among 911 migrants rescued off Mauritanian coast in 5 days. Senegal announces new government amid political tensions over PASTEF participation. Banjul Nam says ongoing power outages contribute to rising criminality. Sankare says President Barrow is not corrupt amid governance debate. Ex-permanent secretary questions sustainability of fuel subsidy. State files appeal against acquittal of Bojang siblings. And Nemakunku Alkalo testifies on ownership of disputed Sukuta land. Up next is Foraya's front cover. After Tobaski, farmers fear rising costs as new farming season nears. Justice for All demand nationwide sit-down strike on Monday amid fuel and transport hike. Government spends $150 million to reduce diesel price by $5. Study shows how heat exposure affects pregnant women and babies, and power supply instability hit businesses hard in GBA. Finally, we bring you the points front cover. Why women still lock out of leadership in Gambian newsrooms?

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2: The Gambia Revenue Authority, GRA, wishes to remind all employers in both the public and private sectors and VAT registrants of their statutory obligations under the Income and Value Added Tax Act 2012. It has come to the attention of GRA that some employers deduct PAYE from employees but fail, refuse, and or neglect to remit such amounts to the authority within the prescribed period. Additionally, some VAT registered businesses are collecting VAT from customers on the supply of goods and services but are failing to remit those collections to the authority as required by the law. Employers are reminded that under Section 94 of the Act, PAYE deducted from employees' income must be remitted to the Commissioner General within 15 days after the end of the month in which the deduction is made. Similarly, all VAT registered persons are reminded that VAT collected from customers is not business income, but public revenue held in trust for the government. Failure to comply with these obligations constitutes an offense under the Act and may result in prosecution, imposition of statutory penalties and interest, and personal liability of the responsible person. The GRA remains committed to promoting voluntary compliance and encourages all taxpayers to fulfill their obligations promptly in order to support national development.
3: If you'd like to advertise on Coffee Time, call and speak to Mr. Jibril Jassy on 699-0107, 787-0107 or 924-2424. Unconfirmed reports reaching Coffee Time suggest that what is being called a convening panel has been set up and will soon begin work investigating the conduct of Lieutenant General Mamat Omar Cham. Lieutenant General Mamat O.A. Cham, rather, while he served as Chief of Defence Staff. Cham resigned on May 29, 2026, amid mounting allegations of corruption and abuse of office. President Adama Barrow accepted his resignation and appointed Major General Usman Gomez as acting CDS to avoid a leadership vacuum. The allegations against Cham include undervaluing seized boats, diverting military assets, and nepotism in training opportunities. In his resignation letter, Cham pledged to cooperate fully with any investigations. While the government has not officially confirmed the establishment of a panel, sources suggest the convening body will examine the claims and determine whether further disciplinary or legal action is warranted. Observers say the move could mark a critical test of accountability within the Gambian Armed Forces. With the 2026-2027 electoral cycle approaching, the handling of this case will be closely watched as a measure of government's commitment to transparency and institutional reform. Meanwhile, the National Council for Civic Education, NCCE, has launched a program ahead of the 2026-2027 electoral cycle aimed at strengthening peace, security, and democratic resilience. The initiative, branded My Vote, My Future, focuses on voter education, civic responsibility, and combating hate speech to ensure credible and peaceful elections. Esaba reports.
4: The National Council for Civic Education, NCCE, in partnership with UNDP and with support from the government of Japan, officially launched a program on Tuesday to facilitate regular police community dialogue sessions aimed at addressing accountability concerns and strengthening public trust ahead of the Gambia's 2026-2027 electoral cycle. The official opening was held at a local hotel in

0: Bacow under the project Strengthening the Rule of Law and Promoting Women and Youth-Led Community Security for Inclusive Justice and Democratic Governance in the Gambia. According to the NCCE, the initiative will tackle community insecurity, youth vulnerability, gender-based violence, misinformation, and electoral risk by creating structured spaces for citizens and security institutions to engage directly. Ansumana Yabo is the program officer, NCCE.
1: So you cannot have effective community policing without involving those key stakeholders. It's a two-day dialogue session to at least discuss among ourselves to see how best we can able to collaborate with our law enforcement agencies, particularly the police institution, to ensure that the lives and properties are protected in this country.
0: The Gambia has faced challenges with misinformation, youth vulnerability to violence, and gender-based violence in past electoral periods. Yabo said that dialogue sessions will also serve as early warning platforms to detect and address election tensions before they escalate.
1: During the elections, the tensions are always high because people have different affiliation, political affiliation, people have different thinking, people have different thought. So it's very important to bring them together as the people of the same nation to enlighten or sensitize them on the importance of the election, but more so to also observe and respect the rule of law. So it's an election year, so this is why we want that collaboration, that understanding, that mutual understanding, to build that mutual understanding.
0: For persons with disabilities who are often most vulnerable during periods of insecurity, the dialogues offer a chance to be heard. Speaking on behalf of the PWDs at the event, Lamine Mane, Chairman and Secretary General of the National Organization for Disabled and Orphans, welcomed the initiative.
2: Inclusion is very, very important as far as we are also given the opportunity to participate. And also when it comes to election also, persons with disability have a very significant role to play there. We all have voters' cards, and that's our voice. And also putting persons in disability in the forefront of it is also a way out, a way forward for people with disability to see themselves and have confidence in themselves that they are part and parcel of the process and they are part and parcel of the decision-making. Peace in the country is very paramount. Most of the time, when there's no peace in the country, people who suffer are the most vulnerable one. And there's no vulnerable one within the community or within the country who are more vulnerable than persons with disability.
0: Government officials, development partners, civil society organizations, community leaders, security institutions, and women and youth representatives attended the opening session. The dialogues are expected to be rolled out across the Greater Banjul area and West Coast region in the coming days. For Coffee Time with Peter Gomez, I am Esaba.
3: The Ministry of Information has welcomed the publication of the 2026 Hello Safe Prosperity Index reported by Business Insider Africa, which places the Gambia among Africa's top 10 most progressive economies. The government says the recognition reflects progress in income development, human development, inequality reduction, and poverty alleviation. Officials described it as an endorsement of reforms under the National Development Plan, citing microeconomic stability, governance reforms, social investment, and youth empowerment. But the opposition, United Democratic Party, has questioned whether Gambians are truly experiencing this progress. In a statement, UDP Administrative Secretary Sekou Camara pointed to persistent challenges in education, youth employment, energy, agriculture, trade, debt, and healthcare. He argued that while international rankings may look impressive, ordinary Gambians continue to struggle with poor exam results, high unemployment, unreliable electricity, food insecurity, and rising public debt. The government insists the ranking shows the Gambia is on a clear path of transformation under President Adama Barrow, while the opposition says progress should be measured not by statistics, but by the lived realities of citizens. Live on West Coast Radio, I am Aji Jogob Khan, and this is Coffee Time on Wednesday, the 3rd of June. And Coffee Time is brought to you in association with Gambia Electrical Company Limited, Jar Oil, Wave the Gambia, Global Properties, Bloombank, TAF Africa Global Trust Bank, Global Auto Care, and JFIN Money Transfer.
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3: Welcome back. The Ministry of Higher Education, Research, Science and Technology, MOHAST, today convened a validation workshop on the draft technical and vocational education and training Tibet regulations and the draft gender equality, equity and inclusion regulations, bringing together representatives from government, academia, civil society and private sector and development partners. Opening the workshop, the Minister of Higher Education, Research, Science and Technology, Honorable Professor Pierre Gomez, described the gathering as an important milestone in the transformation of Gambia's tertiary and higher education sector. The workshop focused on two landmark regulatory frameworks developed to support the implementation of the National Technical and Vocational Education and Training Tibet Policy 2021-2030 and the National Strategy for Increased Female Participation in Tertiary and Higher Education and Decision Making in the Gambia 2025-2029. The proposed Tibet regulations provide a framework for the effective coordination, implementation and development of technical and vocational education in the Gambia. Key provisions include the establishment of a Tibet unit within MOHAST, the creation of a National Tibet Committee, strengthened teachers' training programs, curriculum aligned with labor market demands, and enhanced internship and apprenticeship opportunities. The regulations also seek to promote equity and inclusion by expanding access to education and skills development opportunities for girls, women, persons with disabilities, and other vulnerable groups. Similarly, the draft gender equality, equity, and inclusion regulations aim to institutionalize gender-responsive planning, budgeting, monitoring, and reporting across tertiary and higher education institutions. The framework proposes the establishment of gender and inclusion units, affirmative action measures to increase female participation in STEM and Tibet programs, mentorship initiatives, gender-sensitive facilities, and financial support mechanisms for women and underrepresented groups. The minister underscored the importance of stakeholder ownership and collaboration in ensuring the successful implementation of the regulations. He called for active participation and constructive feedback to strengthen the draft documents before they are submitted for finalization and enactment. He reaffirmed MOHAST's commitment to working closely with all stakeholders to advance technical and vocational education, promote gender equality and inclusion, and build a more responsive and competitive tertiary and higher education sector. The validation workshop continues with technical sessions and stakeholder consultations aimed at refining the regulations ahead of their adoption. A look at some news beyond our borders now, and at least 22 people have been killed across Ukraine in the wake of Russia's latest missiles and drone attacks. Ukrainian President Vladimir Zelensky says civilian infrastructure and energy facilities have been targeted, with more than 100 people injured. He's repeated his calls for more Patriot interceptors from the United States and air defense system capable of blocking fast-moving enemy ballistic missiles. Lysia Velensko is an international lawyer who sits in the Ukrainian parliament for the Holos Party. She spoke to the ABC's Sally Sara earlier.
16: It's been one of the hardest attacks over the past couple of months. Although we say it's about every next attack, it's a combined attack where over 600 drones and dozens of missiles have been launched in one single night over a matter of hours. I can't say that it took Kyiv by surprise. This weekend, we were celebrating the anniversary of the founding of the city, and we know that Russia likes to mark big historical dates by bombings and massive attacks, and this is exactly what they did.
3: Florida has become the first U.S. state to sue emerging tech giant OpenAI over the design and safety of its chat box, ChatGPT, rather. The legal actions comes as Florida pursues a criminal investigation into whether ChatGPT played a part in a mass shooting at Florida State University last year, which left two people dead. Bharat Sokanjang is a senior research scholar at the Institute for Law and AI. She began by telling Savisaara about the significance of the move.
17: It is pretty significant. So, and it's actually pretty significant that it's Florida who's the first state to do this. This has kind of been floating around. People have been concerned about AI. There's a lot of political concern about it. There's a lot of voter concern about it. Often the states are at the lead of making lawsuits like this when there is an issue of public concern. And I think it's pretty notable that it's a Republican state in Florida that's taking the lead. Often these are the kinds of lawsuits you'll see in states like California or Massachusetts, where attorney general are perhaps more aggressive about pursuing claims against companies.
18: So what exactly is the state of Florida alleging here, Bharat?
17: So the law that the state of Florida is enforcing is a law against unlawful or deceitful business practices. So the idea here is that a business has done something that breaks the law, or it's deceiving the public, or it's immoral, or it's somehow harming the customers in the state, people in the state. And that is a pretty wide and broad law, and that's what the action is about. And so what this is about, some of this is about kid safety. Some of this is about whether parents are being informed of the risks of OpenAI and ChatGPT. Part of this is about whether ChatGPT is harming people in general. So there's a lot of different claims in it, but it's all centered around something deceitful that's being done and something that's breaking the law.
3: One more break, and then it's time for Pentium Chromium Coffee Time on Wednesday, the 3rd of June, is brought to you in association with Gambia Electrical Company Limited, JAOL, with the Gambia Global Properties, Bloom Bank, TAF Africa Global Trust Bank, Global Auto Care, and JFIN Money Transfer.
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3: 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Alu, good morning and welcome.
21: Good morning, Aji. Good morning, everyone that's listening. I hope we are all okay this morning. Yeah. I'm happy to be back. We skipped one Wednesday. That was the Eid,
3: yes,
21: right? And
3: yes.
21: Eid Mubarak, everybody. Yes. Belated one, of course.
3: Yeah.
21: So, yeah, I hope everyone had a good Eid. And we are happy to be back here.
3: Yeah, just to be, you know, alive and witnessing one is, you know, reason to be grateful for. So what's new from Chromium? What was the Salibo like? How did Chromium celebrate with its customers?
21: I mean, like always, Chromium is always there for itself.
3: Yeah.
21: Our customers, we are always trying to give them stuff.
3: Absolutely.
21: To make them enjoy, you know.
3: Yeah.
21: And I would first of all start by recapping the trade fair.
3: Okay.
21: We did speak about it here for about the
3: and
21: past
3: you give
21: 3 weeks.
3: The car.
21: Yes. So the mega promo car,
3: yeah,
21: the Suzuki Vitara, which has been a topic for
3: forever.
21: Well, honestly.
3: Forever.
21: Is finally given to somebody.
3: Yeah.
21: You know, someone is an owner of the Suzuki Vitara now.
3: Okay.
21: And the person's name is Musa Bayo from Bafuloto.

0: winner on the 24th of May. We gave it to him at the trade fair, and then myself and Oli from the Commium team visited him at his house last week Tuesday, and we spoke to him about the car. You know, he's very excited. He said a lot of things. I wish I could play the audio.
1: Excited is an understatement.
0: It's an understatement, honestly. His family, his mom, his wife, you know, and he said something. He said the car belongs to the community. He said you know, this is for everyone. He said thank you, Commium, because apparently when we called him on the 24th of May, he was coming back from work, right? And then he continued to Brikama. So coming from Brikama, he struggled a lot to get a car home.
1: Oh.
0: I think he said, in his words, he said he stood there for over 30 minutes trying to get a car to go back to just Farato, then to branch into Bafuloro. And then that's when we called him. Immediately he got a car to get in.
1: Yeah.
0: We called him. He actually hung up the call. I remember at the raffle, we called him about three times. All three times, he didn't even try to listen to us because she's probably pissed that he didn't get a car.
1: Yeah, I mean, you know, the vibe that comes with having difficulty getting a car, it can be exhausting
0: exactly,
1: and very annoying.
0: Exactly. So he nearly missed his chance until we tried again the fourth time and he spoke to us and we told him that we have a surprise for you.
1: You know how the elders would always say, you know, Lord Mom, you can never miss it.
0: Exactly. That's what happened with this guy. We nearly went on to do another raffle to get another number, but the fourth time he picked.
1: Could them solve the fourth one when I'm getting a number?
0: I mean,
1: we'll have to find out another time.
0: Yes, we have to find out another time. So Musa won the car. One Mohammed Jala won the tuk-tuk from the trade fair. But overall, the trade fair was an amazing, amazing success. I'm pretty sure for those of the listeners that have been following our pages, they would see that we had a great time.
1: Okay.
0: And then, you know, the raffles were done. So many people won amazing, amazing prizes.
1: Okay.
0: And we would like to thank every Commium subscriber, every other Gambian that believe in us, that came to the trade fair, had fun with us, subscribed to our data, bought our SIM cards. You know, just prank by this booth for whatever reason and try to have a good time at the booth. So see them next year. There'll be a lot of prizes again. There'll be so many things from Commium before even next year trade fair. We are always up to that. We are always trying to give you the best.
1: I know,
0: so,
1: right?
0: Yeah.
1: Commium does not wait for any trade fair or whatsoever.
0: Nope, that's not Commium. That is not us.
1: It's always innovating and inventing things to make life very convenient for its customers. I mean, those of us that are enjoying, you know, unlimited access to the internet can tell you, you know, from experience, and it's amazing. We can't be grateful enough. But then with Commium, it's no surprises there.
0: Thank
1: question
0: you,
1: is always, it's what is new, you know?
0: Exactly. So I mean, talking about Salibo again, because you did ask me what we did with our customers. We did another thing again.
1: Yeah.
0: We did a Salibo giveaway on social media where we give 5 people each $2,000.
1: Wow.
0: It might not be much, but
1: no,
0: I mean, there is a lot of things we've done. We've done recently. There's a lot of giveaways we've been doing, but we just thought, no, we have to do something again for Tabaski. So aside the promo that we did where people enjoyed amazing internet for very cheap amount, we also gave out some money. So 5 people won. I would like to announce Habib Seka. I don't want to mention their numbers just for privacy sake, but Habib Seka won, Fode Cisse also won, Mohammed Cisse won, Fatima Kurubali won, and Karamo Dabo won. So each of these people won $2,000. Honestly, so this so this was sent to their Comcash wallet. They received it, they posted about it, they absolutely appreciate it. And I think, I mean, it might be small to someone, but for other people, it can go a long way in helping. So we are happy we did that too. And
1: when Ida comes around, we're gonna do all of that all over again, and we'll balance the genders. 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
0: Exactly, like. 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
0: 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Let me announce la. Ngalan nengo SMS, nko mo le text message yoldi. So, land kumbiyom fanambe land validity extension wala launch.
1: Okay.
0: So, land validity extension. I will start by saying it in English. It's basically, you know, some people have their lands and then they place the land because they travel.
1: Okay.
0: Right. The land is there inactive and you've traveled and you come back. You want your number. Yes. Right. Sometimes when your land is laying for like a long time, whereas it's inactive, we might probably just give it to somebody else, you know. So in order to secure your land to yourself, to extend its validity, we launch this this sort of promo, right?
1: Yes.
0: Whereas your land can be active for 1 year.
1: Okay.
0: You just pay $10 when you are traveling or when you know you are not about to use your land for a while.
1: Okay.
0: Just pay $10, right?
1: Mm.
0: And then you send your land will be active for 1 year.
1: Wow.
0: Yes.
1: Only $10.
0: Only $10. Only $10.
1: That is what you call a giveaway.
0: Exactly, exactly. So land validity dal ate muwalati. Mo melkele land olandi.
1: Yeah.
0: Atara laring atara meri abelaring komi mantra use kang. Jama jama eka jeku la sim card na metala reka kundule komi ka kundule. So purun kan la sim card kundu. Ebe soble SUB bole send la to 1003.
1: Okay.
0: Niya send to 1003 me dala stang tale kun and ila la don ta kuntu la for 1 year.
1: And you don't even need to go to Comium to
0: and
1: do
0: you
1: this.
0: Don't need to go to Comium.
1: Sit
0: so
1: in the
0: you don't need to go to
1: Comium.
0: Just sit at the convenience of your house, send sub SUB to 1003.
1: Okay.
0: And we deduct you $10. That's all.
1: Mm-hmm.
0: It's as cheap as $10 and your land will be valid for one whole year. You can go wherever you want. You don't have to use your land for 1 year and it will be active. Whenever you come back to it, you don't have to worry about us cutting your land off.
1: And having it given to somebody else.
0: Yes. So it's basically you keeping your favorite number to yourself. That's what land validity is about.
1: Well, like I said, there's no surprise when Comium comes along. It's always the question,
0: that's what we
1: what
0: do.
1: Is new?
0: That's what we do.
1: And yeah, so... Other than that,
0: do we have time for text messages? We are almost out of time. But people,
1: yeah.
0: The World Cup is coming. Stay tuned.
1: Yeah.
0: That's what I have to say.
1: World
0: Cup is coming. Stay tuned.
1: Yeah.
0: Yes,
1: and
0: there is so much in
1: stay tuned.
0: Yes.
1: You know, we all will.
0: Yes. Stay
1: and
0: tuned.
1: Fingers
0: the World
1: crossed.
0: Cup
1: yeah. Exactly. Comium is going to come and
0: I mean, come
1: as
0: on,
1: usual.
0: Man. We have to. You know that.
1: Blow our minds
0: that.
1: With
0: we have to.
1: With giveaways.
0: We have
1: Ali,
0: to.
1: Thank you very much.
0: Thank you very much, Adi.
1: And that wraps it up for this Wednesday edition of Coffee Time with Peter Gomez. I have been Adi Jogopkan. Thank you for listening and goodbye. Up next is the Business Show with Therese Gomez.

Good morning. You're listening to The Business Show on West Coast Radio 292.1 FM. I'm Therese Gomez, and The Business Show is brought to you by Prime Insurance Company Limited. Let's hear from our sponsor, and once we come back, we will get on with our guest today. Welcome back after the...

0: short break from our sponsor. Now, like we like to say on this program, it's all about profiling young Gambians who are doing what they do, who are in their fields, not minding what others are doing, not minding anything else, but just minding their business, running their businesses like they can and should. Today, I have a painter, and we'll hear from him. I will not say his name. I'll allow him to say his name. Nangatuda.
1: All right, okay. Hello, everyone. My name is Simon.
0: Okay.
1: Santa Prera, you know.
0: All right.
1: Juke ko kotu.
0: All right.
1: Kotu
0: kware. Simon, warn you a little bit about your sa bopa. Lan nanga nyue to the point of pint.
1: Pint dafa nek lo xamne tane ko mom la sama dat ci bopam de def.
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0: All right. Yeen dañ dem same school or what?
1: No, dem on same school but fanane bokuñ ci same
0: class.
1: Bokuñ ci same class. Yeah.
0: Okay.
1: So home and ndax baaj nak.
0: Okay.
1: You know, but bokuñ ci same coin right now.
0: All right.
1: Yeah, my ma ibo.
0: Okay.
1: Yeah. Akomar.
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0: 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Yes, hello Ibrahim, good morning.
1: Morning Uncle Kebe, how are you?
0: I'm fine, thank you. How are you today?
1: Alhamdulillah, fine, thank you. And you?
0: Yes, I am very fine today. Very, very fine.
1: Alhamdulillah, that's great. How is it over there?
0: Yes, well, we are fine. We are two gentlemen and one beautiful lady with us here.
1: Okay.
0: And we are expecting to hear from you a very good news. We're expecting another cruise ship. Tell us something about this cruise ship that we are expecting in the Gambia.
1: Thank you, Uncle Kebe, and thank you, our beautiful listeners, and thank you, the team with you there, partners, and Mamuswane. Well, we're expecting MV Vista Cruise Line. It's a Norwegian-based cruise line.
0: Oh, okay.
1: And then it's part of the Cruise Vistas. You know, when you talk of Star Alliance, it's for the airlines.
0: Yeah.
1: You understand there are airlines that they registered as a one parent body.
0: Mm-hmm.
1: So the same thing applies with the cruise line as well.
0: Mm.
1: MV Vista is part of the Ozina Cruises line. Ozina Cruises line have different cruises that are registered under the same parent body,
0: okay,
1: but have different name.
0: Okay.
1: So this MV Vista is originated from Norway, the Norwegian cruise line, but based and registered in Miami.
0: Wow.
1: Yes, okay. It's departing from Abidjan, coming to Banjul,
0: okay,
1: today.
0: Okay.
1: And it's bringing 663 packs.
0: 663. Okay.
1: And out of these 663,
0: mm-hmm,
1: majority of them will go for an excursion to the offshore of this nation, Gambia.
0: Wow, that's good news.
1: Yeah. Mm. So that's what we have for today. And
0: okay,
1: then also, it's the first time this cruise line coming to Banjul. The first time this cruise coming to Banjul.
0: Wow, that's good.
1: Yeah, so it was registered to go to the Middle East, but because of the unrest in Middle East,
0: yes,
1: it has now chartered to come to Banjul.
0: Okay.
1: Yeah, so normally when you have maiden cruise line coming, we do a welcome call.
0: Yes.
1: And that welcome call, the director generally present them with a plaque.
0: Okay.
1: To tell them that, yes, welcome to Banjul with the Gambian flag.
0: Oh, wow.
1: So we have a team that will be there to welcome them. Mm. And then also cultural entertainment will also be available.
0: And also the craft market vendors will be there.
1: Yes, they are always there.
0: Okay.
1: I sometimes tease with them to tell them, I don't know who shared the schedule with you people, but every cruise ship, all of you are here.
0: Yeah, because they want to make business.
1: They are very current with this cruise.
0: Oh, yes.
1: They
0: may have some friends and relatives at the Port Authority.
1: They have the schedule every time.
0: Yes, good. Very good. Ibrahim, thank you very much. Thank you.
1: Thank you, Uncle Kevin. Thank you so much.
0: That's a good news. You see, this is the world. What is good for the goose is good for the gander. But sometimes one man's food is another man's poison. This is what Ibrahim is just telling us, that the Middle East is in trouble. It's not their wish, but they have just found themselves in that catastrophic situation.
2: Mm.
0: Now, ships and cruise ships that are bound that were to go to the Middle East, they can't go because there is trouble. So that's why I always advocate here on this platform that tourism is based on peace and tranquility.
2: Tranquility all the time.
0: Stability.
2: Stability is the right word.
0: You see, so that's why one of those people or those gangs or those group of people who will always try to rob our visitors, we should really take care of them. The law should really take care of them.
2: Absolutely.
0: Because we have enough laws to keep them away.
2: Yeah.
0: So, Mamo, that's my take on that.
2: No, the thing is, Uncle Kiva, I think we have always advocated for this.
0: Mm-hmm.
2: The need to make sure that our visitors are protected.
0: Mm-hmm.
2: And Ibrahim's statement has just endorsed that.
0: Yes.
2: If there was peace and normality in the Middle East, we might not be here receiving this cruise line today.
0: That's true.
2: But because of the ongoing crisis there, they opt to come to the Gambia.
0: Yes.
2: Because of our stability.
0: Mm-hmm.
2: That underlying word that you mentioned, stability, without that, they won't come here.
0: Yes, true.
2: So this is why we must stop this robbery and all these negative things that we tend

0: or give towards visitors. Mm-hmm. The Gambia is known for its smiling people,
1: yes,
0: and our hospitality.
1: Mm-hmm.
0: So we should always keep that.
1: Definitely.
0: The other point I want to raise is, you see, when we talk here about tourism cutting across every sector in this country, we mean it. This cruise line that has just landed this morning, did it went through the airport?
1: No.
0: It came through the seaport.
1: Seaport, yes.
0: This is where stakeholder involvement comes into play.
1: Mm.
0: And this is where the GT board, we are always trying to advocate for stakeholder engagement, collaboration, and partnership.
1: Mm.
0: Because tourism cuts across all sectors.
1: Mm.
0: If you talk about internet connectivity, these people will be connected to the internet. They will like to share pictures, update their families and loved ones in their countries about how they are doing in the Gambia. So this is another side that shows you how tourism spreads across many sectors in this country. So it's something that we should protect with all hands,
1: mm-hmm.
0: Uncle Kebe.
1: You are right. We should protect it. Mbokei.

0: 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measured outside for how many arrests they have made in the year and how many prosecutions have they done at the courts and the courts are also evaluated on that, they are measured on that, and the courts are also measured on how many convictions they have secured.
1: Yeah.
0: How many people have they been able to send to Mile 2 or Jozuang or Makati?
1: Yeah.
0: The records are there. They would say how many pedophiles,
1: mm-hmm.
0: how many gang rapes, mm-hmm. how many all sorts of crimes. So I think I would like to take this opportunity to thank those magistrates and those judges who have been very fair and God-fearing, looking at the truth, nothing but the truth, and to do their judgments based on the truth and the evidence before them in order to deter those criminals, in order not to wreak havoc on our tourism.
1: Yeah.
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1: and
0: we should commend them
1: where justice is delayed leads to revenge but where justice is served leads to people being happy and perpetrators paying for their price
0: yes and they celebrate
1: that they solely deserve
0: yes
1: I think any forward going society should really put that as a priority.
0: That's very true.
1: Yeah.
0: So we will take a short music break and we'll go to Fatuna Sojeng and she will entertain us. And when we come back, we will look at other topics that we have discussed here and we will review it. And later on, we will open up the lines so that you will also tell us what topic do you think we should bring in the next 3 months. We are also wanting you to participate in the way that we design and we draw and we choose our topics of discussion. Because you are part of our discussion. Thank you.

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0: Yusundur mbiri kurangi fogna ñun fu ñekani de ñu net coupé bi bari na de well anyway suma magi mang la nuyu bu baaxa ba jewru kurbali di nuyu Mr. Kurbali tamit suñu ticha bi well I did not say that
1: I have my evidence you have, okay. Ala mobile o check
0: no it's okay
2: we can't attest to that
1: yes. You cannot but me I can attest ko nga kiyale
0: no we believe
1: my
0: you.
1: Evidence is here
0: no me and partner so we believe you we believe
2: ah Mr. Kevin Nadige
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3: oh no me I'm just waiting for my soundtrack
0: okay now today we'll be also looking at some old time music to entertain ourselves here in the studio but also more so 80% of the entertainment is for you our listeners those who care for this program and those who listen to this program for quite a long time ago ñu ngi leen di nuyu di leen sante way ñu ngi wax ne Gambia tourism in Gambia mu ngi dem ci kanam slowly but surely okay fatna so 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

0: Alhamdulillah tay mom dañ fassiyene bigal suñu soppé yi ak suñu andandor yi tubaski bi passé na tay la 1 week and we really intend to make you happy by digging into the past but we also want to look at the topics that we have discussed from January to date. We have talked about the community-based tourism when Lamin Bojang came in here, and he talked about the Ninkinanka Trail. He talked about Demban as a project, community-based tourism project in Demban, and that was a special crafted product called home base or homestay, where the visitor or the tourist would come and stay with a family. Either Kebe Kunda family, Suwane Kunda family, Jem Kunda family, and you will live within the means of the family, the way of life of the family. If they go to the garden, you go to the garden with them together, the village garden in Demban. It was crafted in such a way that that village garden is an economical platform for the villagers, designed in such a way that all the village women, after having their lunch, they have maybe just few hours to rest from 2 o'clock to 3 o'clock. Then by four, some of them by three, they're in the garden, transplanting, watering, harvesting, sowing, all activities. So the tourists, when they visit the garden, they would see these poor women running up and down, helter-skelter, and drawing or fetching water from the well. No water, you know, born running water system like a borehole or a pump, fetching from the well, yeah, which is our tradition. They would say, what kind of thing is this? What kind of thing is this? This is a way to get water. This is the way we fetch water from a hole, from a well. So some of them will give it a go. They will try it and see the exercise of, the, you know, your hands, a meter.
1: How it works.
0: Yeah, how it works. So some will go with them for oyster harvesting, just to see how they harvest oyster on the mangroves in the, at the riverbank. Some would go to the soothsayer or the fortune teller, and ala kurungulu, kakurungfayo ke ya long it olfanan saying, is that like a belief wala, kurungfayo, them setani, wow, them si moro bimbar si siring bingana ko damanyo setenga setal masumali,
1: Mm-hmm. Yeah, they are retired people.
0: Mm-hmm.
1: But when we get back home, sometimes I feel sad.
0: Mm-hmm.
1: And we were at the Kachikali Museum the other day.
0: Mm-hmm.
1: You saw it was the juju which talks about one being happy.
0: Mm-hmm.
1: To be happy. So I took them to the Marabu.
0: Uh-huh.
1: He met them, I saw all the day.
0: Uh-huh.
1: Yeah,
0: experience. That's right. You know, that's right.
1: As long as he was happy with it.
0: Yes. In fact, more yamuwolete, because that's what you believe in. Whatever you believe in is what reacts or acts.
1: Yeah.
0: Mm. So, moka yung lindi gerim dinen santa. The one day, we have a caller. Okay. Yeah. All right. We'll take the caller. Hello.
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0: Wow, Why, Mr. Kevin, you were digging ago?
4: Mane mom amul ci ciel ci ma rek daf ma ciel ci indil ma suma ndewenal
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0: Young Africa, wow. Wow, radio bi, Sabor. 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
2: Eid Mubarak.
0: Eid Mubarak to you.
2: Man ni do ma mamo ne jox na ci li ci de dal de ci fekkul bali du ga wax ko rek. 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
0: Wow.
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2: De xamné gala nge ñu force day am notice board
0: wow.
2: Any girl who wore a look at him, and they all nasty, you know, and they're tasting of his sport, the girl, the Helen,
0: wow.
2: So, every time they know them, you know, this sport with them, steady, the movement of the.
0: Wow, you're Tontunga Ibrahim, I'm doing like, no, money, how much Nakala guy they have me.
2: And that they am you lend their just information. They are not his sport, Billa, but they am not his sport. Any Digala. Movement of the black guy giving you Kaila or I know, and you raise one more difficult as you know.
0: Digala.
2: All I mean, you have a movement of ships coming to this country.
0: Digala.
2: Why you lend me? 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
0: Well, Fadna, so Munko Digga, Fadna, so Munko Digga.
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0: of course he said it
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0: 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Wow. Because what the police were trying to avoid moy drowning of the kids.
1: Yeah.
0: Wow. Why fuck boba nak the kids also were learning how to swim.
1: Ah.
0: And they were also competing who is the best swimmer.
1: Yes.
0: So that was the good thing about Banjul. Yeah, if you live in Banjul in those days, you definitely have to learn to swim.
1: Yeah.
0: Definitely. 1030 moy number bi to call 1030. So len bugué bokka ci waxtan bi way fona ñu dem jëlé advance. 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
1: Thank you very much. Welcome back to The Tourist. Today is the 3rd of June 2026, and I'm your host, Usman Kebe. And together with me, Mamo Swane and Fatou Naso Dieng. Tenak, nous avons fait ici, Jamano, et tamit suñu programme si ñu doon def fi review ko set guestu wat ko set nañ we have a call. Let's take the call. Allo?
2: Sakebe.
1: Yes, sir.
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1: Wow.
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1: 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Institute divinity to all of you there on the tourist Mr Conté GTHI Mr Conté thank you so much divinity to all of you at the GTHI the director general Mr Singate and to you, the Deputy DG, and every lecturer and every student. To you all, we celebrate and we salute you. All right, we have a caller. Let's take the call. Hello?
4: Yake.
1: Yes, sir.
4: Kuli Faye Motak Madelfi.
1: Wow.
4: That's my fatally. Limdo Bimwahe Betuda Aferi South Africa, Lifa Hill.
1: Wow.
4: I have a Gambian, Nun Gambia. Gambians are very, very kind to strangers and foreigners. Ñun dañ baax trop ci gan. Li hew South Africa.
1: Wow.
4: About the time of the apartheid. So mune fatale ku yow Mr. Keden, Namibians yo ñewon fi ni.
1: Wow.
4: A lot of them over 100 sa.
1: Wow.
4: You welcome len dalal len Atlantic Hotel len dekon.
1: Wow, man boka na ñeneen ni school sa class.
4: Correct. Ñu jox len free education.
1: Free education. Yes, I remember that. Ñeneen
4: ñi demon nañ be amon fi jekar sax. Dañ doon wax ne ku ci bëgga jabar nga dem ñu jox la jabar.
1: Diga la.
4: Wow.
1: I remember
4: so,
1: that.
4: Di hew time bobu.
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1: dirijeuf Essa Koka, thank you very much. He wrote a text saying, keep up the good work, bro. Essa Koka, thank you very much. We appreciate your time listening to the program and also sending us a text message. Really appreciate nanko lol paske time bi gay di jël di deglu nga wara ñu jëlat sa credit nga bindé ñu text wañu sa xalaat lolu daf ñu dé appreciate nanko lol appreciate nanko. Yeah, we'll take one or a few calls. Is there any call? No.
5: I missed it.
1: Yeah. Missed it, okay. So, Essa Koka, thank you very much for sending us a text message. Do we have any WhatsApp message? Pasule Sise Jakaranda Nyungla Nuyu. Dila Santa Yoyasa Wakil Yep, Agwa Jakaranda.
5: Jakaranda Nag, Mulan Fadim Kofi Nag.
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1: 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So legi fokk na man may gina ma dem outing ma dem Jakaranda ma tok.
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1: 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approved as approving officer am nga fogg wara tollu fofu ñu jox la maqama bi they will have to write to you a letter to appoint you to become an approving officer and when you approve it will be done 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waste time ak pen bi let them do the right thing at the right time for the sake of the Gambia for the sake of our sons and our daughters and for the sake of development let's take the pen and approve what is good for the Gambia Mamo it's time to say goodbye what do you have for the listeners
7: Thank you very much, Uncle. It's been a very interactive session, and we hope that this country will continue to grow by the day, and that, like you said, those at the helm of affairs would do justice to that very pen to ensure that we continue moving in the right direction. at the end, what is most important to us that we all share in common, whether you like it or not, whether you acknowledge it or not, is the Gambia.
1: The Gambia, yes.
7: And it will be here forever.
1: Fatuna, so it's time to say goodbye. What do you have for our listeners?
8: Thank you very much, Mr. Kebe. 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
1: 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Just keep approving what will take tourism forward. And whatever you think we need to develop, human resource development is very important. It's key because it is the human being that will develop the product. So the human being is the first product. So if the first product is enhanced and is developed and is educated, then it means I have no doubt that our products will be second to none in Africa. So God bless you all. Yal nañ féké benen Wednesday inshallah ñu féké wat ko ci jama ak tal dala tal. 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

This has got to be the saddest day of my life. I called you here today for a bit of bad news. I won't be able to see you anymore because of my obligations and the ties that you have. We've been meeting here every day. And since this is our last day together, I want to hold you just one more time. When you turn and walk away, don't look back. I want to remember you just like this. Let's just kiss and say goodbye.

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11: This is Alex Ritson with the newsroom. Kuwait's international airport is hit by Iranian drones as US-Iran talks stall.
12: The defense ministry spokesperson said the airport's passenger building was severely damaged. This is an airport which only reopened on the 1st of June after closing due to the Iran war.
11: Ukrainian drones hit St. Petersburg as Vladimir Putin's flagship economic forum opens.
13: Today, this is the view from the forum venue. The black smoke rising above St. Petersburg just hours before the start of this event.
11: A fire in the Indian capital, Delhi, kills at least 20 people, including many foreigners. Malawi prepares a return programme for its citizens in South Africa impacted by migrant attacks. And we meet, possibly, the oldest illustrator of the upcoming World Cup.
14: I've learnt my lessons not from art teachers, but from players who have told me what I was doing wrong, why I hadn't captured that person completely.
11: First, the news.
15: BBC News with Moira Alderson.
4: Kuwait says at least one person has been killed and at least 63 injured after Iranian drones struck a terminal building at its international airport. Our Middle East correspondent, Gilan Dnell, reports.
12: The attack on Kuwait caused severe damage to the airport's terminal building, the Kuwaiti Civil Aviation Authority says. Flights have been suspended until further notice. The latest exchange of fire between the US and Iran appears to have begun when US forces fired at an empty tanker trying to break through their naval blockade of Iranian ports. US Central Command says it also conducted strikes on Keshem Island in the Strait of Hormuz in response to attempted attacks by Iran. Iran retaliated by firing missiles at Kuwait and Bahrain, US regional allies where it has military bases. But the US said earlier these had fallen short or were intercepted.
4: Six people are reported to have been killed in Israeli strikes on the city of Tyre in southern Lebanon. A medical source said four Syrian nationals and two Palestinians had died. Lebanon's news agency is also reporting two Israeli airstrikes on roads in the south. The Israeli military said sirens sounded in northern Israel in response to aircraft infiltration. Ukraine says it's hit a Russian warship in a port near St. Petersburg as part of a wave of drone attacks targeting the area. The strikes come as St. Petersburg hosts a major economic forum with thousands in attendance. Vitaly Shevchenko is in Kyiv.
5: It's a pretty embarrassing picture when all these foreign visitors are coming to St. Petersburg. The Ukrainian military is saying that it hit the oil terminal of St. Petersburg, and there's a lot of footage circulating online showing burning tanks at the facility. There's also footage of apparently a Ukrainian drone striking the nearby naval base at Kronstadt, a Russian cruiser that was reportedly involved in accompanying Shadow Fleet tankers used by Russia.
4: Vitaly Shevchenko reporting from Kyiv. At least 21 people have been killed in a fire at a multi-story building in Delhi. The property accommodated patients and relatives of those receiving treatment at a nearby hospital. Umang Poda reports from India's capital.
15: The building in the Malviyanagar district was operating as a bed and breakfast. Local media say several of those killed were foreign nationals who travelled to India for medical treatment. Video showed some people jumping from upper floors to escape the blaze. India's Prime Minister Narendra Modi expressed his condolences and announced compensation for those killed and injured. Police say the fire has been put out. The cause remains unknown. Authorities say they're investigating whether the building had the requisite permissions, and anyone found responsible for any violations would face criminal proceedings.
4: This is World News from the BBC. The US Trade Representative's office has proposed imposing additional import duties on 60 economies for alleged failures to act against forced labour. The suggested tariffs, which start at 10%, are aimed at trading partners including China, the EU and Britain. It's the first significant effort by the White House to resurrect tariffs following a number of legal setbacks. CBS News has sacked one of its best-known on-air correspondents, Scott Pelley, after a heated row about its flagship news magazine programme. The newly appointed executive producer of 60 Minutes, Nick Bilton, accused Scott Pelley of hijacking his first meeting with staff to disparage him, his qualifications and his intentions. Here's Joanna Keane.
16: Last year, CBS, which is the BBC's US partner organisation, became part of Paramount Skydance, which is controlled by the Ellison family, who are allies of Donald Trump. Scott Pelley, who joined CBS News in 1989, has been vocal about the changes at the top. He apparently told a staff meeting that the new editor-in-chief, Barry Weiss, was murdering the 60 Minutes programme. Now he's been sacked, he's not going quietly. In a statement, Scott Pelley accused the new owners of casting aside the legend of 60 Minutes to apparently curry favour with the Trump administration. There's been no comment from CBS.
4: France's Consumer Protection Agency has fined the Chinese fashion retailer Shein $25 million, citing problems with order confirmations, returns and information about the environmental quality of products. Shein said the fine was disproportionate and it would appeal. A new study suggests people in Britain will spend an average of 4 years and 8 months of their lives using their mobile phones without a clear purpose. The survey found that those with the highest levels of unintentional phone use consistently reported poorer sleep, reduced focus, and lower overall mental well-being. That's the latest BBC News.
17: Hello, this is Alex Ritson with the newsroom.
11: Countries in the Gulf have once again come under attack from Iran as the Islamic Republic and the United States exchange fire, making their ceasefire even more fragile. Kuwait has said that one person was killed and at least 63 others were wounded when a passenger terminal at the international airport was hit by an Iranian drone. Iran's Revolutionary Guards said they carried out the attack, described by Kuwait's foreign ministry as an act of aggression. Yoland Nell is monitoring developments for us in Jerusalem and joins me live. Yoland, this was no accidental strike. Why has Iran decided to return to attacking its Gulf neighbours? Because Bahrain has also come under fire.
12: Indeed, and Kuwait has repeatedly come under attack by Iran since the start of the war and during the fragile ceasefire as well. It has two air bases, and Iran accuses US forces based there of carrying out some of the recent attacks on its territory. A number of hostile drones hit the airport, according to Kuwaiti authorities. There is this video footage circulating, and someone shows where a drone entered. You can see all the glass overhead has been smashed in the night sky. There's a fire. There's a lot of damage. And Kuwait Airways is now flying, but just out of a neighbouring terminal. A lot of flights have been suspended from there. This is an airport that only just opened on Monday after being closed at the height of hostilities during the war with Iran. But, Bahrain is the head of quarters of the US Naval Fifth Fleet, and it was also attacked with missiles and drones. The authorities there saying they were intercepted, working jointly with US forces. And, all of this that's happening now in the Gulf, I mean, this is after, several times where the ceasefire has been strained in just the past week. Now you've got officials in the Gulf, a senior Emirati diplomat, Anwar Gargash, for example, talking about the need for a firm, united, a cohesive Gulf position, saying the aggression does not just target a specific state, but us all. You can see things really heating up there now.
11: Yeah, I mean, can we still call this a ceasefire?
12: I mean, I think in many ways what has happened in recent months in this region has sort of changed the definition of what counts as a ceasefire. When you look at what's been going on, I mean, there's the background to what happened between in Kuwait and Bahrain is other exchanges of fire that have gone on between the US and Iran. It seems that US Central Command fired at a tanker that was getting into an Iranian port, disabling it. And Iranian media say the Revolutionary Guards then targeted a vessel in response. The US went on to down drones and target the Iranian military ground station on Qassem Island, saying that was self-defense. Iran's supreme leader's military advisor saying that Iran will not allow the US to overreach in negotiations or ceasefire agreements. And you've got the semi-official Iranian news agency saying that the country has stopped communicating with mediators about extending a ceasefire in the war with the US and Israel. Regional officials saying that Tehran wants the truce in Lebanon enforced before returning to talks. President Trump has been saying these negotiations are continuing, but this is coming after, the talks have really dragged on for weeks, and there have been these repeated exchanges of strikes in the Gulf. Israel's war in Lebanon is widening, and that is all complicating the effort.
11: Yoland, thank you. Yoland Nell. Drones also seem to be playing an increasingly prominent role in the war in Ukraine and proving to be a thorn in the side of Russia. Now, a regional Russian official says they've brought down 50 unmanned devices during an attack on the area around St. Petersburg. It comes as a major conference opens in the city. The BBC's Russia editor Steve Rosenberg is there.
13: The black smoke is the result of an overnight drone attack, a suspected Ukrainian drone attack on the St. Petersburg area. Last night, the governor of Leningrad region, just outside the city of St. Petersburg, issued an air raid warning. This morning, he announced that more than 50 drones had been shot down. Local officials say that infrastructure was hit. They're not specifying what, but we know that in recent weeks, Ukrainian drones have been targeting oil facilities, for example, in many parts of Russia. And this comes just hours before the opening of the big set piece event here, the St. Petersburg International Economic Forum, which Russia uses to try to promote itself on the world stage. Vladimir Putin is due to take part in the forum later this week. He will deliver a keynote speech. But today, this is the view from the forum venue, the black smoke rising above St. Petersburg just hours before the start of this event.
11: Steve Rosenberg in St. Petersburg. Vitaly Shevchenko is the chief analyst at BBC Monitoring and is in the Ukrainian capital, Kyiv.
5: These strikes could not have come at a more embarrassing time for Russia. And the Ukrainian president, Volodymyr Zelensky, said, yes, these were our drones. And he called the strikes long-range sanctions against Russia. And he said they good. And footage circulating on social media appears to show fires raging at St. Petersburg oil terminal. Volodymyr Zelensky also said that a military facility has been hit at the port of Kronstadt, which is outside St. Petersburg. There are claims that it was a warship, a Russian warship. So what Ukraine is trying to do is show to Russia and all the international guests arriving at the forum in St. Petersburg that, well, we can do it. We have the cards. And Ukraine is feeling something like it's a bit on the, you know, on the front foot, on the front line. So this is the message from Ukraine to Russia and the world at this stage.
11: Vitaly Shevchenko. A fire in a multi-storey building in India's capital, Delhi, has killed more than 20 people, many of the victims foreigners. Anbarasan Etarajan is here. Anbarasan, what's going on?
17: Very harrowing scenes coming out of the Indian capital, Delhi, in a place called Malviya Nagar, just right in the centre of Delhi, where this fire started around 9 o'clock in the morning. And what many of the eyewitnesses are saying, the guests who were staying, it is more like a bed and breakfast place, and it is not a very expensive place. At the same time, you know, you have people coming from Africa and Central Asia for medical treatment in Delhi because the treatment is cheaper and it is available. So, and those people are staying in this place, and most of those killed were foreigners. And what we understand is many of them were from African countries, like in Congo, and some from Central Asia. And eight of those injured people are in critical condition. The authorities have started an investigation, but still, we're not getting a clear picture about how this incident happened.
11: What measures are the authorities taking?
17: So it's not the first time you see such a massive fire incident. We saw fire accidents in hospitals in different places. It's all about how far they are implementing many of these fire safety measures. And even in this building, one eyewitness was talking about there was only one entrance and exit. There was no fire exit. But then only a detailed investigation will come out. We will know more about it. So it is all about how the authorities are inspecting and enforcing these rules in various hotels and other places.
11: Anbarasan, thank you. Anbarasan Etarajan. You're listening to the newsroom from the BBC World Service. Here in the English city of Southampton, police say that 11 of their officers were injured during violent protests. They were demonstrating on Tuesday following a public outcry over the treatment of a white student, Henry Novak. He was falsely accused of racism by a Sikh man who murdered him in Southampton last year. Mr. Novak was handcuffed and arrested as he lay dying after being stabbed, despite telling the police that he couldn't breathe. Words that were shouted by these protesters. Police in England are now having to defend themselves against accusations of unfair policing due to anti-racism guidance. The British Prime Minister Keir Starmer said that violence against the police was inexcusable.
18: No matter the pain we feel, there is no justification for more violence and disorder. The attacks directed towards police officers in Southampton last night were disgraceful and completely unacceptable. This is a time for serious work, not rage.
11: Peter Cook is a BBC reporter who was in Southampton on Tuesday where the protests took place.
19: In an area very close to where Henry Novak lost his life, and that area in the St. Denis area was also quite close to the scene of the family home of Vikram Digwa, the man who was jailed on Monday for 21 years for stabbing Henry Novak. Another large crowd, probably at its peak around 250 to 300 a number, were chanting and also then began throwing missiles at the police, which included bins, e-scooters, bricks and bottles. It was an ugly scene and a very tense atmosphere at the time. The police responded by blocking off both ends of the street and trying to force the protesters away from that property. And ultimately, you know, the protesters who went there last night clearly knew where they were going. Many of them were streaming live on social media. They seemed to all know the address. The police obviously clearly seemed to anticipate the potential trouble as they had followed them out of the city. So a number of residents I witnessed came out fairly horrified and shocked to see what they were seeing. And you know, clearly Southampton's slowly stirring this morning. People are waking up to seeing very ugly images of their city.
11: The BBC's Peter Cook. For years, South Africa has witnessed waves of violence against migrants from other parts of the continent. Now, Malawi is the latest country to offer to repatriate its citizens. These Malawians living in Western Cape in South Africa said they feared for their lives.
20: The people, they just asked away. They didn't ask us that we have documents of note. Just asked away, like dogs. So that thing's unfair because actually I'm a human being.
21: So if maybe the government, they can speak with our government also to beg, maybe we can find a transport. It's better to go home without anything than to lose our life.
11: The move by Malawi follows earlier announcements by Ghana as well as Mozambique, whose nationals were caught up in skirmishes in the coastal town of Mossel Bay at the weekend. I heard more from our global affairs reporter, Richard Kagoi, who's covering the story from Nairobi.
22: Malawi is concerned about the safety of its nationals who are currently based in South Africa because of what has been widely reported as attacks targeting African migrants in the country. Now, most of those who are affected, as you've just heard there, have been seeking shelter in community halls, specifically in the South Coast area. And some fringe groups that have been holding anti-migrants demonstration in parts of the country, including the port city of Durban and in Johannesburg. They have given African migrants who are undocumented up to the 30th of June for them to leave the country. So there's really concern about the safety of the nationals based on recent events that have been documented across the country.
11: What is the deeper cause of this xenophobia?
22: I think the bigger picture here is the fact that South Africa is the biggest economy in Africa. So it really attracts a lot of VAPs far as countries like Pakistan and Bangladesh. Now, we've had this type of attacks, you know, recurring over the years. So ordinary South Africans are blaming migrants for economic challenges such as huge unemployment. They blame some of them for involvement in crime, involvement in illicit activities like artisanal mining, and also things like drugs. And so there's been that just general discontentment or sentiment that has been growing over the years. They're competing with them even for services like in health and even in education. So I think it's just the fact that ordinary South Africans are feeling that the government hasn't done enough to stem the wave of illegal immigration into the country. And that's why some of them have really sort of like taken this up in their own hands.
11: So they're going to be pleased.
22: Well, it depends with who you talk to.

0: that, I've just been monitoring basically reactions and conversations, especially online, on what people think about this. There are people who feel that South Africa is still open for, you know, people who are in the country legally, but those who are coming into the country illegally should leave. So it's a debate that's currently ongoing, but that's just the general sentiment prevalent across the country.
1: Richard Kagoi. The British oil giant Shell continued to operate a major pipeline in Nigeria, even though bosses knew it was causing widespread pollution, according to secret internal documents obtained by the BBC. Exchanges between senior executives disclosed during a legal case showed they understood the risks posed by one of the firm's main pipelines to both the local people and the environment, yet chose not to shut it down. Shell has always argued pollution in the Niger Delta was caused by the theft and illegal refining of oil taken from the pipeline. Our Africa correspondent Simi Jola Osho reports from the coastal town of Bili.
2: Decaying and dead mangroves along the banks of creeks are among the most visible signs of the legacy of oil giant Shell here in Bili, where families survived on fishing for generations, like 64-year-old Balafama Bruce, who says oil spills over the last decade have made it increasingly difficult.
3: Before 2011, here is a beautiful area. People play here, they go to the river here. The pollution has caused me that have stopped my restaurant business. Because of that, I become poor.
4: So what do you do now?
3: I eat from hand to mouth.
2: Shell's pipeline that runs near Bili pumped up to 150,000 barrels a day. It's a part of the country blighted by attacks and organized theft of oil, including hundreds of illegal refineries, many of which caused pollution. The way Shell handled their operation is under the spotlight. And now, documents obtained by the BBC show the company kept pumping despite knowing it was causing widespread pollution. One internal document from 2012 shows how Shell executives signed off to keep a Nigeria pipeline pumping for another 2 years, even though it didn't meet its usual technical standards.
5: They are not concerned about what happened to you. Their concern is continuing to make profit.
2: That's Chief Boma Dapa, the spokesperson for the Bili Kingdom Chiefs Council.
5: All that has happened in this environment is as a result of negligence. They don't care.
2: A 2013 email chain reveals Shell's then general manager for onshore assets warned colleagues an audit of Shell's operations in the country would fail. The following month, Shell executives launched a confidential working group codenamed Project Madrid. It unmasked the scale of the oil leaks, 100 illegal refineries polluting 9,000 hectares of water and 9,000 hectares of land. Shell says its decisions were based on complex factors like security and the environment, and that it cleaned up spills regardless of the cause. Shell has blamed oil spills here on theft from its pipelines, but the Project Madrid files show that bosses were considering carrying on pumping from its pipeline like the one that runs through here, even though they knew it would cause more pollution. One slide in the project posed a stark question. Are we comfortable to continue production knowing that further environmental damage will occur? A spokesperson for Shell told the BBC, the documents selected are presented without the critical context of the operating environment in the Niger Delta at the time. He said, in isolation, they do not reflect the challenges of working against the backdrop of widespread organized criminality.
6: River is our farm, but now there is no way for us again.
2: Periwinkle harvester, 49-year-old Tamino Biten Philip, says pollution has transformed the creeks where she once worked.
6: Because when you go to the bush, you will not see periwinkle again. And the odor is like a crude. Some places, when you go, you will perceive gas. They are collecting our oil every blessed day, but without benefit.
2: Her sentiments are echoed by Chief Boma Dapa.
5: We might not even know the damage it has caused us in terms of health. We don't have farmland. We are surrounded by river. Our people's means of livelihood is gone.
2: I'm back in Lagos, Nigeria's commercial hub. For decades, oil has driven this country's economy, bringing in billions for both Nigeria and the international companies operating here. Shell has repeatedly said pollution in the Niger Delta is largely driven by oil theft, a major issue in the region, with experts once estimating around 100,000 barrels a day were being stolen. The company is defending its position. But for the people I met, the impact of spills is visible in their daily lives, in the water, the land, and their livelihoods. Now, they're hoping this case brings answers and accountability.
1: Simi Jola Osho. Next week, the Football World Cup kicks off, and as usual, sports illustrators and photographers will be on hand to capture all the fast-paced action and emotion on the field. One sports illustrator who'll be watching the games closely is Paul Trevelyan. After a decades-long career, the 92-year-old now has a book out about the history of the World Cup. Mike Williams spoke to him about he combined his two loves, football and drawing.
4: I was born in White Hart Lane, Tottenham, which is a two-minute walk to the Tottenham Hotspur football ground. I decided that I was going to draw footballers in 1937 when I saw Dixie Dean.
7: How old were you then?
4: How old was I then? I was three. My father was a bus conductor. He changed his shift. It was a cup replay. It was on a Wednesday. And I left that ground and I said to my dad, I said, Dad, I'm going to draw footballers. And he said, what do you mean draw footballers? I said, I'm going to draw them. I'd scribbled a few, the dog and the cat and that. But this time, I really did want to become a football artist.
7: When you look back on your body of work, of all the characters in the whole of world football over the last six, seven decades, who have you enjoyed drawing the most?
4: Pele.
8: In the middle, here's Pele number 10. Rivellino, watch Pele now. What a beautiful goal for Pele. El Rey Pele. 100 goals for Brazil in World Cup competitions, and Brazil take this 1-0 lead.
4: I love drawing Pele so much that I went to Stanley Pauls and they said, we've published a book, King Pele, and every drawing in that book was mine. I went to a signing session for the book, and sitting next to me was Pele, and he looked through it and he said, give me your name, and I gave him my name. He said, give me your address, and I gave him my address. And from that moment on, every time Pele got a job which required art, I was the man. He was the man who phoned me up and said, come for the World Cup 94. I went there and worked with Umbro. That was for Pele. See, I've learnt my lessons not from art teachers, but from players who have told me what I was doing wrong, why I hadn't captured that person completely. I had to work at it and work at it and work at it.
7: And you are still drawing now into your 90s. Do you enjoy drawing? Look, Is there a release for you?
4: Look at that hand. Look at that hand.
7: It's very straight.
4: Look at it.
7: Very straight.
4: That hand doesn't shake, not one bit. And I do eye exercises. I look at my hand and I look at something 200 yards away. I look at my hand. I do that three times a day. My eyes are sharper than the average Premiership referee.
7: Who do you enjoy drawing from the current England squad?
4: Harry Kane.
7: He's a North London boy.
4: That's it.
7: Just like you.
4: I've drawn him.
7: He's the captain of England.
4: Mm-hmm.
7: And in a few weeks' time, he may well have the World Cup in his hands. Would that be a fitting last portrait for you?
4: If Harry Kane wins the World Cup, you pick up the newspaper, I'll be in one.
7: Your picture.
4: It will be in a paper. I promise you that. It'll be in a newspaper.
1: Illustrator Paul Trevelyan. The main news this hour, Kuwait says one person has been killed and several others injured by Iranian drones as Tehran's renewed clashes with US forces in the region test the ceasefire. You've been listening to the newsroom from the BBC World Service.
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10: Ukraine's carried out a long-range drone strike on St. Petersburg as Russia hosts an international economic forum. We'll hear from the city. Also, is weight training rather than cardio the best way to reduce the risk of an early death?
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11: Why I'm optimist about this isn't because there isn't that difficulty about what we're navigating. Of course, by the way, we're going into a compressed speed cycle of the Industrial Revolution.
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0: caused widespread disruption to public services, including transport, hospitals and schools. Hundreds of flights and trains have also been cancelled. A study suggests people in Britain will spend an average of 4 years and 8 months of their lives using their mobile phones without a clear purpose. The disgraced former Republican US Congressman George Santos is reportedly under investigation for alleged insider trading. He's said to be accused of placing a bet on his attendance at the State of the Union. Santos told NPR the investigation was news to him. That's the latest BBC News.
1: Hi, this is Tech Life on the BBC World Service, the programme about technology and how it's changing our world. I'm Chris Vallance. This week, technology giant Microsoft unveils a new quantum chip, a big moment from a company whose quantum programme has faced criticism and reversals. Is their strategy finally paying off? Zoe Kleinman brings us the latest. And a little later, Shona McCallum laces up her boots to tell us about tech at the FIFA World Cup.
2: Obviously, if you bounce the ball, you'll see a much bigger touch, and this just gives you an idea of the sensitivity of the ball.
1: And as an alternative to all the hype, we catch up with one of the best-known scrutineers of generative AI.

0: We begin today with some major news about quantum computing and a high-risk bet made by one of the world's biggest tech companies, Microsoft. Quantum computers exploit the weird properties of physical particles, think photons, electrons, and so on, as described by the science of quantum mechanics, hence their name. It's mind-boggling stuff, but they promise to be able to solve problems that conventional computers just can't, delivering valuable discoveries in fields like chemistry and medicine. Big tech firms like Google and IBM are investing huge amounts to be the first to develop one that can deliver practical, commercially valuable solutions to problems, as is Microsoft. And last year, the BBC's tech editor, Zoe Kleinman, managed to gain access to their quantum laboratory.
1: Not many people have ever been inside this lab, but in here is one of Microsoft's quantum computers. It's shaped like a chandelier. It kind of hangs down. Let me show you what's right at the bottom here. This bit of kit, which is super heavy, is called the gold finger. It's gold plated because the temperatures down there have to be super cold. We're talking colder than outer space. And right at the bottom here, right down here at the tip, is where Microsoft's new chip will sit.
0: Well, I'm pleased to say they let Zoe out of the lab and she joined us to reveal some more news about Microsoft's quantum efforts.
2: Well, another year and another quantum chip. This is the Majorana 2, and it is very significant for the company, which is in this massive global race, if you like, to try and develop powerful quantum computers as quickly as possible.
0: I suppose at this point we should just pause and tell the audience what quantum computers are. I mean, essentially, these are machines that will work in a fundamentally different way from what are known as classical computers, the computers that are in our iPhones, that are our laptops, that are even the big computers in data centers, the conventional supercomputers. These will work in a really fundamentally different way. And everybody is very excited because they promise solving problems that today's computers can't.
2: They work differently to the computers we have now because they can do a lot of calculations at once. So a classical computer can, you know, even though it does it very quickly, it still works through a calculation in a linear way. A quantum computer promises to be able to do the whole thing simultaneously, which gives you the answer a lot more quickly.
0: As Zoe said, there's a race to develop a quantum computer that can solve commercially valuable problems. But Microsoft has chosen what it calls a high-risk, high-reward strategy to take on its rivals. Its approach required harnessing the properties of a quasi-particle called a Majorana. An Italian physicist had theorised that Majoranas existed back in the 1930s, but no one had seen one. It was a big bet to use this as the basis of their quantum work. And when they unveiled their first quantum chip, there was a great deal of scepticism from scientists. Scepticism about whether they had shown it could work and even whether they'd proved these particles existed. My

0: Microsoft stuck to its guns, pointing, among other things, to its involvement in a US Defense Advanced Research Project Agency, or DARPA, program as corroboration of its efforts. Still, a lot is riding on this new chip, the Majorana 2. Minutes before we spoke to Zoe, she was able to record an interview with Jason Zander, who leads Microsoft's Discovery and Quantum program.
1: The exciting thing and what we're announcing today is our Majorana 2 chip. Now, this particular chip is designed to be a breakthrough in reliability. And with this chip, one of the things that's super important is how long can a qubit last while it's doing compute. With this chip, we have a mean time of 20 seconds and up to a minute that's measured. And just to put that in perspective, most of the quantum computing modalities are out there, the other hardware types, are lucky to get into the millisecond range. And why is that important? Because the longer the qubit can stay stable and reliable, the easier it is for it to do computation.
2: I think for a lot of people, quantum falls into that category of like fascinating and amazing, but also incredibly difficult to understand.
1: A quantum computer is simply able to take a problem space that is massive, just unbelievably massive. And if you think of a classic computer, it has to go through it like, is it one, is it two, is it three? It would take forever. A quantum computer can actually in parallel look at all the possible answers, you know, pretty much in parallel and run through it. That's what makes the thing so powerful. And why is that important? Because you're describing physics, you're describing chemistry, and chemistry and materials make up, you know, our everyday lives. You know, the clothing we wear, the food we eat, you know, it's like if we could make massive improvements in that, we can, like I said, help massively with sustainability, climate control, you know, better fertilizer, feeding more people. I mean, that is all science at the end of the day. Quantum computers are very good at science.
2: What has been the biggest challenge in terms of getting to where we are now?
1: Yeah, I'd say for our project, it really was proving the physics. In our case, we had to take a theorem from 1937 that really looked like it would be very, very good for quantum computing. But the first thing was doing the theory and then the applied physics to actually prove it. And then once we did that a few years ago, how do you actually take that and harness it and turning it into a qubit, which is, you know, the unit of a quantum computer? That's been really the hardest point of that.
2: You've taken a different approach to other quantum developers, haven't you, with the topological qubits?
1: We have been on a 20-year journey at Microsoft, so it's a fundamentally different approach. But what we realized very early on is that to get to true utility-scale quantum computing requires three things. I have to have something that's reliable, I got to have something with a decent size, and it's got to have a fast speed. And the cool thing is with this technology, not only do we have the reliability that I mentioned, but the qubits are 1/100th of a millimeter, which means we can fit a million qubits in literally the palm of your hand, which is pretty amazing. Now, at this point, we are moving from proving the physics that, again, took us a very long time to reach, and into engineering, where we push scale for the compute going forward. But it is a fundamentally different approach. But

0: welcome the debate. That has always been part of physics back to 100 years where Einstein and Bohr were debating each other on physics. It's always been part of this particular discipline. So we absolutely welcome all that kind of feedback. Again, the key thing I would tell people, go read the papers and look what's there. Go talk to the experts that, you know, we have given, you know, deep information on.
1: And how much closer does this bring Microsoft to a working quantum computer?
0: So this pulls in our time frame, and that's one of the things that we're announcing into what we believe is the year 2029 for utility scale computation. Because like I mentioned, one of the things that we've done is we've spent a long time on the physics, because this was a hard one. We did have to actually prove the Majorana theorem in order, and then turn around and prove we could turn into a qubit to get this kind of Goldilocks zone that was required. So now that we've done that work, we're switching over to more engineering. And we believe with this, yeah, 2029 is looking very good for utility scale quantum computing.
2: Jason Zander there, some big news. I mean, I guess one of the most interesting things is that they say they're gonna have this million qubit chip by 2029. I mean, that's pretty close, isn't it? And when you think of things like, you know, quantum computers being able to break encryption, I mean, this is quite a sort of shrinking of the timeline, isn't it? We're gonna have to kind of get ready for that, aren't we?
3: Look, it's easy to say, isn't it? I'm going to be doing X, Y, and Z in 3 years' time, and who knows whether you will be. But it's a very confident prediction to make. And, you know, if it is true, and if Microsoft reckons it can get there in 3 years, then you can bet that the other big companies won't be that far behind. Then it means that we could be entering the next decade with, you know, a level of supercomputing power that we've never had before. And that is both really exciting and also quite terrifying, isn't it?
2: And of course, it's going to be an announcement and a claim that's going to be subject to a huge amount of scrutiny, isn't it?
3: Yeah, and rightly so. And, you know, Jason Zander did say, didn't he, that's what we expect. That is how science works. And hopefully the ultimate outcome of all of that is a better product, isn't it?
2: The BBC's Zoe Kleinman there. And we will follow reaction to this news closely. And if you've thoughts on the announcement, do get in touch.

0: This is Tech Life on the BBC World Service with me, Chris Vallance, and you, our listeners. Some of the subjects we cover can generate a lot of responses, and sleep is proving to be one. A month ago, we ran an item about tech to help those with a condition called sleep apnea. Podcast listener Jeff Pickard in the UK emailed us to say he suffered from sleep apnea for many years and hasn't had any success with a traditional solution, a CPAP machine and mask. Well, Jeff, we hope you do find a solution that works for you. And thanks for listening. And if you want to share your thoughts about anything on this week's show, please do get in touch. Our email address is techlife@bbc.co.uk, or you can send us a text message or voice note on WhatsApp. Our number is +44 330 1230 320. Please remember to include your name and where you live. And still to come, a sharp-eyed observer of AI's progress gives us his take on the tech. Now, whether you call it soccer or football, later this month, you're going to be hearing a lot of this. The World Cup kicks off on the 11th of June, and with it comes all the passion, joy and tears of following your favourite team. So no pressure on the officials then. Tech Life's Shona McCallum has been given exclusive access behind the scenes at FIFA's headquarters in Switzerland to look at some of the new tech that will be rolled out for the competition.
1: The FIFA World Cup. It's a tournament that's defined generations since 1930, and not just by goals, but by moments that have captivated millions of fans all over the world. But putting the ball in the back of the net isn't just about skill and ability. There's now technology monitoring every kick of the game. And here in Zurich, I've been given access to FIFA's global headquarters to see the tech in action before this summer's competition.
2: The man in charge of FIFA's research team is Nicholas Evans. He's been paying close attention to the one thing every match needs, the football.
3: There is a normal football, but this one has a sensor inside, which is placed opposite the valve. This is the sensor that we talk about, which sends information

0: 500 hertz. So that's 500 times per second, which is 10 times more than what you see on broadcast images. The sensor is a unit of three different measurement devices. It's called an IMU, an inertial measurement unit, which has an accelerometer, a magnetometer, and a gyroscope. And in the simplest of terms, it can tell us what the ball is doing in a 3D space.
1: The sensor will track each touch and can help make decisions about potential offsides or things like handballs. It'll also mean that broadcasters can give football fans information like who kicked the ball hardest or what was the fastest goal strike.
0: So here we have a screen which you can see, and you can then try it for yourself, but basically you can even see the faintest of touches here. Obviously, if you bounce the ball, you'll see a much bigger touch, and this just gives you an idea of the sensitivity of the ball. Often at times the images won't be clear enough or will be very difficult to determine whether a player's touched the balls. This is very clear.
1: The team here are happy the ball's gone through rigorous updates and testing since the last World Cup in Qatar. At a match, there will be between 15 and 20 of these smart balls ready and charged, with each one lasting 6 hours if being used in play. Beyond the ball, there's a 3D scanner being deployed. All 1,248 players from the 48 teams in the tournament will step into it and then be turned into an avatar. Their full body composition will come into play to improve the accuracy of the offside's decision-making, meaning it'll be easier for officials and fans to see which body part crossed the line. In charge of FIFA's innovation is Johannes Holzmüller.
2: Great that you had the opportunity to come here and also to test some of our technology.
1: Here at the home of football, he ensures that the use of tech and data is kept up to date to improve decision-making on and off the pitch.
3: Would moments like the Hand of God or the 1966 goal still happen today, given that we've got access to so much more data?
2: It's a very good question, and we ask this question ourselves as well. I think it will be different because we still have decisions for interpretation. I think the ones that are factual, here now technology can help and say, okay, the ball has crossed the line or not. I mean, a very good one was Frank Lampard. So coming from the German side, since I'm German, of course, it was a very good experience for us. Looking at it from the English side, I would say, oh my God. So it was clear for everyone that the ball has crossed the line, but the referee couldn't have a second chance to see it in a replay.
1: While most technology being introduced for this summer's tournament is aimed at improving the accuracy of the game, there is one addition that offers fans the chance to see decision-making from another perspective, the referees.
4: Hey man, what are you doing?
1: A first for the World Cup this year, the ref cam.
0: So as you can see, it's basically just mounted on a relatively simple construction or can be attached to the earpiece. It has an additional receiver, so it's not considered to be too cumbersome for the referee to wear.
3: Obviously, pressure

0: And that's TechLife's Shona McCallum, always on the ball. Three years ago on TechLife, we asked if artificial intelligence could be a force for good. So among others, we spoke to a leading voice in the industry, Gary Marcus, a scientist, best-selling author and AI entrepreneur. Marcus is well known for scrutinising and criticising some of the hype around AI, particularly generative AI. And while we spend a fair bit of time on this programme discussing ideas for how AI can help us, we also think it's good to check in with those concerned about its current direction. I caught up with Gary at an event at the University of Edinburgh in Scotland. I asked him if he was noticing a shift in the public's attitude towards AI. Was the shine wearing off?
1: There's more evidence of an AI backlash every day. Like just a couple of days ago, Eric Schmidt, who used to be the CEO of Google, was booed giving a commencement address. Like it's a very different picture. Like 2 years ago, 3 years ago, everybody was excited about ChatGPT and generative AI. But over time, people have come to see that there are limits, as I kept warning people that there were.
0: Do you think they're feeling threatened?
1: Well, some people are threatened in terms of their jobs. Other people are threatened by data centers that are just sort of ripping up the whole planet. So there are lots of people that feel threatened in one way or another.
0: You're here in Edinburgh. We're sitting in a room with a magnificent view over the whole city.
1: Unbelievable,
0: yeah, indeed. Take part in a discussion, I suppose we could say. And I wanted to sort of read the topic of the discussion. Scaling compute is AI industry jargon for spending more and more money on data centers and chips inside those data centers. The big tech firms spend nearly $1 trillion on compute this year, more than a dozen times the cost of the Manhattan Project. Will it turn out to be the worst bet in history? Well, will all this AI spending turn out to be the worst bet in history?
1: Well, so I'm going to give a talk, and that's the argument that I'm going to make. I mean, we don't know how it's going to turn out. But what I would say is it's very speculative to spend, you know, $1 trillion or almost $1 trillion this year and almost $1 trillion next year and so on. You know, to make that work, you have to have like $1.6 trillion a year in revenue from large language models, according to one estimate that I've seen. That means making four times as much as Alphabet made in its biggest year. So NVIDIA, that makes the chips that are in the data centers, they're doing great. I call them the guys who are selling shovels in a gold rush. But the question is, how much gold is there? And if you need to make, you know, $1.6 trillion a year to make your money back, you need a lot of gold there.
0: Is AI a bubble? I guess that's the easy question. And the hard question, if it's a bubble, when's it going to burst?
1: I often think of Wile E. Coyote in the Bugs Bunny cartoons, where he goes over the side of a cliff, but he doesn't actually fall until he looks down. And so some of this is about psychology. When will people realize that maybe the economics here don't make sense? They're actually starting. You know, the fact that more people are talking about it is part of a shift. The fact that there's a backlash is a shift in the psychology. It also means like younger people may not be the customers that they were expecting and so forth. And so I do think eventually it's going to deflate. We will still have large language models, but because every company's making basically the same thing, they'll become cheap, but they won't become a big source of revenue. And a lot of companies are making these data centers and so forth, I think are going to lose money. What I'm worried about is that it's going to get so bad because they borrowed so much money that the banks are going to be in trouble. And we're going to have a repeat of 2008. And we're going to hear this phrase about too big to fail. Governments are going to bail out these companies and the taxpayers are going to pay for all of this in the end. That's my biggest worry.
0: One of the things you've been a sort of fairly consistent critic of is generative AI. I wanted to read something you wrote about it. It says, when all is said and done, my best guess is that generative AI will have done significantly more harm to society than good. Although there are some practical use cases such as coding, it is an inherently unreliable technology. It's ripping apart our educational system, our information ecosphere, and flooding the zone with non-consensual deep fake porn. There are some good things about generative AI, though, aren't there? I mean, we can talk about you know, scientific discoveries. We can talk about saving people from mundane jobs. It's not quite as negative as you painted, is it?
1: Well, first notice that in the actual quote that you read, which I would not change a word of, that I actually point out some positives, right? I say coding is a positive, and I think the strongest use case of generative AI is coding. It helps coders write faster. There are questions there about the security of the code, the stability of the code. In terms of scientific discovery,

0: best contributions to science have not come from generative AI, which is stuff like chatbots, but from tools like AlphaFold that are purpose-built for very specific problems.
1: So are you kind of making a difference between, say, the kind of technology that would spot early stage cancers in cancer screening, which is one of the uses that's frequently sort of touted as a positive of AI, and the kind of large language model, the chatbot type uses, you know, summarize this document, give me 10 ideas for a pitch for a new business project?
0: That's right. I think the best use cases in medicine are not going to come from chatbots. And we're ripping up our environment to build chatbots. And we're also kind of destroying our social infrastructure for the chatbots. It's really the chatbots that I most dislike in all of this. In principle, I love the idea of using AI for science. That's part of why I went into the field. And AlphaFold is really actually genuinely useful, but it's not a chatbot.
1: What's the risk with AI large language models that worries you most? I mean, people talk about unemployment. People talk about non-consensual imagery. What is it that worries you most?
0: Probably the threat to democracy. I mean, it's hard to choose. There really are multiple threats. Like, what's cool about the technology is you can use it for a lot of different things, coding, brainstorming, etc. But bad actors can use them for a lot of different things, one of which is disinformation campaigns. A second problem that I worry a lot about is cybercrime. Many people started talking about it in the last few months, but I've been warning about it for quite some time, that these systems can very much undermine our defenses around cybercrime. They can launch cyber attacks and so forth, and they're doing that, and they're faking people in order to get bank notes signed, and all kinds of crazy stuff is happening.
1: Where are we going to end up? What's your bet?
0: I'm pretty worried. I wrote a book in 2024 called Taming Silicon Valley, warning that the tech oligarchs were going to take over the world, and that's kind of what's happening. And so, in the best case, you have a company like Anthropic that seems a little bit less malevolent, making a constitution that decides how its AI works. But that's still them. That's not, a group that's been elected or something like that. And we're moving towards a world where we're just sort of hoping that the slightly less bad company, does slightly less bad things than the other companies. And we're moving away from a trajectory where governments take any significant role over this, and where, by extension, where voters have any significant control of this. So I think we're moving to a very kind of totalitarian, authoritarian model, and that, that freaks me out.
1: That's AI commentator Gary Marcus with his thoughts on recent developments in AI. Well, without any help from AI, or indeed a quantum computer, we've made it to the end of another edition of Tech Life. If there's any tech on your mind that you want to tell us about, or anything you'd like to share about today's show, you can email us at techlife@bbc.co.uk, or WhatsApp us a text message or a voice memo to +44 330 1230 320. This week's show was produced by Tom Quinn and presented by me, Chris Vallance.

Nous sommes.

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Bala wanna, then it is one. 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

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Jengbele Musa Jibi Njai, Musa Jibi Jema. 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

0: Someone, I'm not the one that I'm not medicine this. Mustafa, security, Nergi, let me take a seat. Nanu, Nergi. And then Marin. No, you're in. How's it? Yusundur.
1: Ndaysan mune Africa Dream Again su ko defé rek ñu daldi and ak mom ci Birima ak morse bi ñu wax hajjalo diko joxlal képp ko xamantene rek yaangi and ak Viscous Radio 92.1 ak Fatou Kifa ci weekend bi ñaan ñi nak dañ doon fessal seen bëggel ñana la amour dafa neex rawatina bo bëggé ki la bëgg oh dinga joy ba wat
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We'll be discussing the achievements registered in our football, culminating with two successive Africa Cup of Nations appearances, as well as the challenges we face with and the way forward to consolidate the gains we have so far made. We will dissect for you all our engagements and the separation of roles and responsibilities between the policy makers and the implementers. 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
5: BBC World Service. I'm Nkechi Obonna in Nairobi with Focus on Africa. Nigerian teachers continue nationwide protests over the mass kidnappings of staff and students by terrorist groups in the southwestern Oyo state. We hear from the families of the victims.
6: There are four of my grandchildren and the wife of my child. It is my child's wife that has a child on her back. Please, I am helpless right now.
5: And in Zambia, a lack of proper sanitation services is putting mothers at risk of maternal sepsis. What's it like giving birth without clean water?
7: After I gave birth, I was still bleeding. I needed a bath but was forced to collect water which was dirty. I used it to bathe and drank it. It wasn't good for my body.
5: That's all on the BBC Tonight in Focus. First, the news.
8: BBC News with Govinda Gill. Kuwait says at least one person was killed and at least 63 injured when Iranian drones struck a terminal building at its international airport. Officials say the Dawn strike damaged civilian facilities, including diplomatic missions. Here's Yolande Nell.
9: Video footage shows a fire and widespread damage inside a passenger terminal at Kuwait's airport. Flights, which only resumed this week following the Iran war, have been partly suspended. The US military has air bases in Kuwait and a naval base in Bahrain. Authorities there said three Iranian missiles and several drones were intercepted earlier. The latest exchange of fire appears to have begun when US forces blockading Iranian ports fired on a tanker, prompting Iran to target a civilian ship.
8: Lebanon's health ministry says two paramedics were killed and a third seriously injured by an Israeli strike in the south. It accused Israeli forces of directly targeting their ambulance. Six people were also reported to have been killed in Israeli strikes on the southern city of Tyre. Hezbollah has said it fired rockets targeting Israeli soldiers across the border in northern Israel. The Israeli military said it had intercepted two rockets. Ukraine says it has hit a Russian warship in a port near St. Petersburg as part of a wave of drone attacks targeting the area. The strikes come as St. Petersburg hosts a major economic forum with thousands in attendance. Vitaly Shevchenko is in Kyiv.
10: It's a pretty embarrassing picture when all these foreign visitors are coming to St. Petersburg. The Ukrainian military is saying that it hit the oil terminal of St. Petersburg, and there's a lot of footage circulating online showing burning tanks at the facility. There's also footage of apparently a Ukrainian drone striking the nearby naval base at Kronstadt, a Russian cruiser that was reportedly involved in accompanying Shadow Fleet tankers used by Russia.
8: Police in Indonesia have arrested the former head of the free school meals program, which had been plagued by mass food poisonings and corruption allegations. The arrest came a day after Dadan Hindayana and two of his deputies were sacked. Lisa Tambunan has more.
11: Deden Hindayana's arrest follows an overnight raid by the Attorney General's office on the headquarters of the National Nutritional Agency, the government body which oversees the multi-billion dollar free meals program. His two sacked former deputies have also been detained. The free meals scheme was a flagship policy of President Prabowo Subianto's 2024 election campaign in a country where stunting caused by malnutrition affects a fifth of children under five. But thousands of children across Indonesia have fallen ill since the program was launched in January last year.
8: BBC News. At least 21 people were killed and dozens injured after a fire tore through a multi-story building in the Indian capital. Reports said 18 of those killed were foreign nationals, mostly from Africa. They travelled to India for medical treatment or to accompany relatives undergoing care. The first group of more than 300 Mozambicans have returned from South Africa following recent violence targeting migrants. South African police are investigating the deaths of two Mozambicans over the weekend when anti-migrant demonstrations turned violent in the coastal town of Mossel Bay. The unrest comes amid growing tensions in South Africa, where recent protests have called for tougher action against illegal immigration. CBS News has sacked one of its best-known on-air correspondents, Scott Pelley, after a heated row about his flagship news magazine programme. The newly appointed executive producer of 60 Minutes, Nick Bilton, accused Scott Pelley of hijacking his first meeting with staff to disparage him, his qualifications and his intentions. Here's Joanna Keane.
12: Last year, CBS, which is the BBC's US partner organisation, became part of Paramount Skydance, which is controlled by the Ellison family, who are allies of Donald Trump. Scott Pelley, who joined CBS News in 1989, has been vocal about the changes at the top. He apparently told a staff meeting that the new editor-in-chief, Barry Weiss, was murdering the 60 Minutes programme. Now he's been sacked, he's not going quietly. In a statement, Scott Pelley accused the new owners of casting aside the legend of 60 Minutes to apparently curry favour with the Trump administration. There's been no comment from CBS.
8: A one-day general strike over labour reforms in Portugal's caused widespread disruption to public services, including transport, hospital and schools. Hundreds of flights and trains have been cancelled. BBC News.
13: Hello there and welcome. I'm Nkechi Obonna in Nairobi with Focus on Africa. Teachers in Nigeria are on the streets for the third day protesting recent countrywide abductions of students and teaching staff in Oyo and Borno states. We hear from their union.
14: Most of us are in panic mode. We became so apprehensive of being attacked by these men of the underworld. So the situation is everybody is now agitated for the government to go ahead, do the needful, and provide maximum security to our schools, most especially those schools in the remote parts of our states.
13: And how a lack of water and sanitation services continue to put thousands of women across sub-Saharan Africa at risk of maternal sepsis while giving birth.
15: You could see that 76% of births are occurring in unsafe delivery rooms. So these unsafe delivery rooms are rooms that basically are operating without clean water, without toilets, or the means for good hygiene, as well as the necessary supplies.
13: It's Wednesday, June 3rd. More teachers across Nigeria are joining a protest which started on June 1st. Demanding government to expedite the return of kidnapped school children and teachers. In southwestern Oyo State, hundreds of teachers marched through the streets of Ibadan, the state capital, chanting, "Bring back our children." These protests come after armed men last month stormed three schools in the state and abducted pupils and teachers. Around 50 school children were taken, some as young as 2 years old. In a statement, President Bola Tinubu says he has directed the deployment of a specialized security unit with advanced rescue capabilities to intensify efforts to secure the safe return of the abducted pupils and teachers. Viral videos circulating on social media showed the victims in captivity, and they've sparked outrage across the country. We heard from one of the protesting teachers.
16: Makes me feel sick when I look at my children in the morning. I have a toddler of like 3 years, and I know how I cover him whenever there is cold. They are still in the house, they are feeling such cold. Let me now relate it to children in the bush. They stay in the sun, under the rain. Toddlers of 1 year, 2 year old, how are they supposed to be protected? And it makes my heart bleed, because where is the future of Nigeria? So as a mother and as a teacher, it makes me cry that where is the future of this country? Children that should be protected by the government, and they are being neglected. Governments are out there going about their 2027 election like they don't care, like nothing is happening.
13: Families of those abducted are also speaking out, pleading with authorities to act quickly.
6: There are four of my grandchildren and the wife of my child. It is my child's wife that has a child on her back. Please, I am helpless right now. Please help us.
17: It's my wife they're using to make those viral videos.
18: It's very disheartening and depressing.
13: Nigeria continues to grapple with repeated school abductions, despite authorities saying there are ongoing efforts to stop them. In May,

0: safety assurances from the federal and state governments. How safe are Nigeria's schools?
1: That is a question for the concerned authorities, most especially those at the security outfits. They know how security things work. But this is alien to us. We are this part of the country has never witnessed something of this magnitude. So it made us to become very worried. And that is why we said, okay, let's cry out so that this will not escalate.
0: Are you confident that things will change?
1: Very confident, because as a human being, and most especially as somebody that believes in God Almighty, we do hope that things will change for the better and things will not continue to get worse. Yes, we have that hope in our government. We have that hope in God Almighty.
0: When you speak to parents of children who have been abducted, what have these parents been saying to you, or even the family members of teachers who are in captivity? What have they said to you?
1: They ask, can you tell us, our students, our teachers, our husbands and wives in captivity, can you tell us, are they safe? Are they alive? And when will they return? These questions should be directed to the concerned authorities, most especially the state government. And the representative of government at that meeting said, because I facilitated a meeting of those parents of those pupils in captivity, during the course of that meeting, assurances were given that, oh, these people are very much alive, they are safe, and very soon the government will do everything within its reach to ensure the release of these people.
0: All right, Hassan, just before I let you go, the United Nations estimates that one in every five of the world's out of school children is in Nigeria. Do you see school abductions worsening? Do you think it's going to impact the number of out of school children Nigeria is already battling with? Because if people are abducted from school, now teachers and students alike, are you confident that parents, for instance, would be allowing their children go to schools?
1: You see, during the regime of the last government of late President Muhammadu Buhari, he introduced the Safe School Initiative. And with this initiative, the number of out of school children in my state or your state has earlier been very much reduced, actually, that we are among the states that has less number of out of school children. The Safe School Initiative is fully integrated, fully initiated and established in my state, because we have a very literate society. Our people, our parents here are very much literate. They are lovers of education. They will not allow anything to jeopardize the education of their world. Their children must go to school, and that will not have any negative effect on the percentage of number of out of school children we have in our state.
0: Could you tell us what exactly this Safe School Initiative is about?
1: The Safe School Initiative is about providing security for the schools, developing a school curriculum whereby act of safety and the security will be taught in schools so that everybody will know how to prioritize his or her safety. And by so doing, there will be guaranteed safe of life and properties. So that is my understanding of the Safe School Initiative as being explained by the government of late President Muhammadu Buhari.
0: Hassan Ajibola Fatai, Chairman of the Nigerian Union of Teachers in Oyo State. This is Focus on Africa from the BBC World Service. Every day, women across sub-Saharan Africa face preventable risks during pregnancy and childbirth, risks that can affect both mother and baby. One of them is maternal sepsis, a life-threatening condition caused by infection during or after pregnancy and childbirth. WaterAid, an international NGO focused on clean water and sanitation, says mothers in the region are around 150 times more likely to die from maternal sepsis than women in Europe or North America. In Zambia, where many births still take place without access to basic sanitation, we hear from a midwife.
2: The mother has to wash hands. The mother has to bath after delivery. If that is not done properly, it means that infection will set in. According to government policy, we are supposed to observe mothers for 48 hours after delivery. Now, because we have inadequate running water, and so we observe them for 6 hours and we discharge them.
0: To find out more, I spoke with Yanko Mataya, Country Director at WaterAid Zambia. She starts by explaining what maternal sepsis is.
3: Maternal sepsis is a life-threatening condition that is developed during pregnancy. It can also develop at childbirth, or it can develop in the postpartum period as well. And it does remain the third leading cause of maternal

0: mortality worldwide. It's a condition that is linked to unhygienic conditions, as well as poor infection prevention in a healthcare setting, and it results in the development of a severe infection, which, if left untreated, the mother or the newborn experience a situation where the body attacks its own organs or tissue.
1: And this is most common in sub-Sahara Africa, where your report says more women are likely to die from it. Why is the risk so high in the region?
0: So we do definitely see that sub-Saharan Africa, the incidences of maternal sepsis, as well as mortality related to maternal sepsis, are very high. And across sub-Saharan Africa, you can see that 76% of births are occurring in unsafe delivery rooms. These include findings from the 10 studies that we looked at in our report. So these unsafe delivery rooms are rooms that basically are operating without clean water, without toilets, or the means for good hygiene, as well as the necessary supplies to ensure a clean birth. And this is part of the situation that is fueling maternal sepsis infections. When we look within Southern Africa, the situation is not exactly universal. It's not acceptable anywhere, but you do see countries such as Nigeria, Tanzania, Zambia being among those countries that are worst affected by this reality.
1: Let's pick Zambia, for instance. Now, many health facilities lack basic sanitation, like you have highlighted, access to clean water. How serious is the situation on the ground?
0: The situation is very serious, and I can say that as far as preventable causes of maternal mortality are concerned, there is no illness and there is no death that should be considered acceptable, as far as we can manage to prevent by providing the critical provisions to make deliveries safe. And this includes clean water, sanitation, as well as hygiene. When we come into Zambia, we can see that as many as 1/3 of healthcare facilities are operating without these essential provisions. And therefore, that can be correlated to then maternal mortality and cases of sepsis that may occur in the country.
2: I just saw the condition of the child change it. He developed a high temperature. He stopped breastfeeding and was dyspneic. We took him to health facility, but he later died.
3: After I gave birth, I was still bleeding. I needed a bath, but was forced to collect water, which was dirty. I used it to bathe and drank it. It wasn't good for my body.
1: Now, we've heard from mothers who say they were forced to use dirty water after giving birth, and even some midwives who say they sometimes discharge patients quite early because there's no running water. Your report also says the solutions are affordable. It highlights that as little as $1 per person can help solve the problem. But how does this work, and what other solutions are urgently needed?
0: The solutions urgently needed are really the translation of political will into practical action that makes a difference where it is most critically needed. When we look at that 1/3 of healthcare facilities in Zambia, or when we look at a global level and we're talking about 76% of facilities that are operating without these essential provisions, that provides you with an adequate investment case to make the provisions available and have them available in a sustainable manner. We are not only looking at making those initial capital investments of providing the facilities in the first place, but providing a healthy flow of sustainable financing that ensures that those provisions continue to work and provide benefits for the longest time. For the work that WaterAid has done, I can cite Zambia. We have reached well over 90, getting to 100 healthcare facilities with access to water, sanitation, and hygiene. The comprehensive package looks like providing running water supply that not only, yes, brings water to the healthcare facility, but also ensures that there is running water at the critical points of care, including the delivery rooms. It's also inclusive of ensuring that we undertake infection prevention and control capacitation. We also strengthen hygiene behavior change within the facility and the community accessing those services to ensure that basics like soap is available to enable hand washing that actually makes your hands clean. Also around shifting the behaviors such that even where there are more convenient alternatives, we see both within the healthcare space and within the community space that those behaviors around uptake of clean water and the practicing of good hygiene behaviors becomes a normal part of health, particularly health service delivery and maternal service delivery.
1: So, Yanko, you had me there when your report said as little as $1 per person could solve the problem. Could you tell us how practicable this is?
0: Yes, it is practicable because we're really looking at the investment case. And so that $1 is looking at a total population within a country and saying if for every person in the population we spent a dollar, we can actually close the gap as far as access to these services within healthcare settings is concerned. So it means that you can then ensure that you're providing the capital investment, but also continually that you're able to meet the cost of operating and maintaining the water, sanitation and hygiene services in the healthcare space sustainably.
1: So what's stopping this from being implemented? It sounds like it's a blueprint that people can just plug and play, but it's not being implemented. And how quickly could we start to see a reduction in deaths from maternal sepsis if governments begin to act now?
0: Yes, that's a fantastic question and perhaps really sits at the heart of why we have the situation that we have in the first place. When we completed our study, the review did establish that almost all high-level national health strategies, policies, as well as plans do prioritize reducing maternal mortality. At the same time, at both global, regional, and national level, we do have special political vehicles that commit national governments and leadership to working towards reducing maternal mortality and even very specifically to addressing the issue of awash in healthcare facilities, such as the work around the World Health Assembly for awash in healthcare facilities. Countries are working on roadmaps, countries are working on costed plans. Studies have been undertaken to understand the scale of need and in some instances to the level of detail of specifying where the need is and what intervention specifically is required. But it's the translation of those intentions at whatever level, making them financial commitments, and those financial commitments then translating into actual services at impact level to ensure then that all healthcare facilities have these basic essentials. And we would see that with those investments made, lives would be saved, sepsis cases would drop immediately. And it's not fabricated ideas. It's actually very scientifically known that improving WASH is going to improve the quality of care. It's going to improve uptake of health services. And then you see the bigger gains that come out of that. So really translating intentions into financing that translates into impact.
1: And when we say WASH, you mean water, sanitation, and hygiene, is that correct?
0: Yes, we're looking at a full comprehensive package, clean water, running water. We're looking at sanitation and we're also looking at hygiene. And this package is inclusive of infection prevention and control facilities within the healthcare space.
1: Many thanks to Yanko Mataya, WaterAid's country director in Zambia. And that's it on Focus on Africa today. Should you want to speak with us, the number is +254 791 269 243 or email us on focusonafrica@bbc.co.uk. You can also reach us on social media at BBC Africa or my handle at @IamNkechiNna, and that's with double N. Today's episode was produced by Bella Twine in Nairobi, while Helen Oyibo and Blessing Aderogba were in Lagos. Kiganse Shumba was the senior journalist in charge, and David Nzao the technical producer. Our editors are Charles Gitonga and Mariam Abdallah. I'm Nkechi Ogbonna, and I'll speak to you again soon.
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5: Just like before, her mouth went dry. Just like before, her heart stopped beating. Everything looks small, narrowed to a single tiny point.

0: have, if I'm correct, 15 Elf zones. So the outbreak is expanding and the need are huge. In the first start of the outbreak, most of the support was provided inside Bunia and Wampara. However, there is remote location like Mongwalo, we miss everything. So I was on the 19th of last month, I was in Mongwalo. There was not yet any organization was providing assistance. I went back yesterday, I went back today. So there are more organizations, but the gap to cover is still big.
1: What needs to be covered in that gap?
0: So there are different gaps. So the ETC is not finalized by MSF. So it will be finalized in almost maybe in the next 2 days. There is also a need to provide testing. So there is a national testing facility which has been strengthened. So there will be a testing, strengthening of the testing process in Mongwalu. And of course, there is a big, non-acceptance from the community. So we need to have a social program, food assistance for the community, or other access for them to different care, then they will accept better the Ebola response.
1: Benedetta Capelli from MSF, you heard Olivia there speaking about a non-acceptance of the Ebola response. How do you see that?
2: I completely agree with my colleague. I mean, in that what we've been experiencing even during the last Ebola disease outbreaks, we saw that the community engagement is one of the key pillars also of the an Ebola disease response. So yeah, I completely agree with it.
1: And why are people skeptical?
2: Because of the lack of humanitarian head in the zone, meaning that the health system is really disrupted and the people have difficulties to get access. Meaning that they can see the biggest humanitarian presence just during this big outbreak, and they think that we are there just for treating a specific disease, letting them dying for other diseases like malaria, like pneumonia, as the WHO director said in his conference.
1: Let's bring in Dr. Amadou Boukoum from the aid organization CARE. You've heard Olivia and Benedetta describe some of the complications they face in the field. What kind of complications does your own organization face?
3: I think it's similar, but I think I will start with a bit of hope. But at least we have six patients that have been discharged, so that at least it shows that there is a hope that people can be treated. But the reality is the number of cases are confirmed cases are really increasing, and the number of confirmed cases today is 244. And the health zone also, the number of health zones are really also increasing, because today we have 24 health zones that the virus has been entered in. So what is really missing, and we are really struggling, is if this community engagement, we need really to make sure that the community are engaged in this response. And for them to be able to really understand what the disease is about, what are the early signs, and also to get them involved also on the control of the rumors, because a lot of rumors is really going on, and also to involve them in the community surveillance, because if they are not really engaged fully in this response, the medical part only will really have a long way to reduce. So we need really to focus on the community engagement, try to really get them on board and allow them to speak out and listen also to their requests, so we'll be able to address what is really going on.
1: When you say rumors, what do you mean?
3: There are a lot of rumors going on. For instance, there are rumors going on that to say this Ebola can be treated by the traditional healers, and they believe that they are the only one that can that can really

0: treated, so not any medical treatment. There are also rumors talking about also that this disease is a really an abnormal disease. So to have a tarpaulin around the hospital create a lot of issue. So it's those type of rumors that we need really to convince the communities for them to really understand that Ebola is real, and we need to really tackle it together. Because if they are not involved, then the medical will have a hard time to really reach it.
1: And Olivier, from the World Food Programme, we saw earlier in this outbreak the anger of some family members who weren't able to take the body of the family member they'd lost to perform cleaning of that body afterwards. And of course, the health authorities said that medically they needed to keep that body away from anyone else for fear of infection. How do you tell families you need to stay away?
2: So it's really a challenge. And for example, when I went on the 19th in Mungwalu, we assist that two people died. It was almost life. So it was very shocking because people were crying. And also the burial custom here, you don't let someone bury the person for you. You do it for yourself. So it's very challenging what's happening now. And what we see also, for example, people notice that there was an increase of death in Mungwalu, but there was no medical response because there was no team, there was no testing, so we didn't know it was only suspect case. And people used to die at the beginning for the first 2 weeks. And when the people deploy, there was still not facility ETC. So people associate that you go for the hospital to die, and this is the angel, the partners will bring the disease into the location, when it was the contrary. And this is because there was no immediate response provided for the community. So it's very difficult. You need to have a lot of communication, sensitization. I seen that so 2 days ago, there was a funeral. The body was taken by a medical team in Mungwalu, but they implement the right medical distance and everything. And somehow they managed to associate the family seeing for the last time the body, but taking the right distance. So there are still some measures that can be taken to facilitate the transition for the family, to let the body go, and to do a proper medical burial. But it's still a challenge, because in the tradition, they need to open where the body is, they need to celebrate, they need to touch even the body. So it's quite a big challenging to have in this context.
1: And Benedetta, I think you're in Kinshasa, which is on the other side of the country, as far away as you can be from the northeast. When you begin work in the morning, how do you get supplies, the medical supplies, to the northeast of the country? Talk us through that process.
3: Yeah, so at this stage, I think that there is a need in terms of supply that is pretty big for regarding all the actors involved in this Ebola disease outbreak response. The fact that some frontiers as well have been closed, airspace and so on, can put the response in danger in terms of delay, especially in terms of delay. What we everybody of us know is that this disease, this outbreak is moving pretty fast, and I think that we can admit that we are a bit in late. So the thing that also the countries has decided to block the frontiers can put delay in supply chain, yeah. In the supply chain. Voilà, that's what I can say about it.
1: Thank you so much to all three of you, to Benedetta Capelli from MSF, to Olivier Nkakudulu from the World Food Programme, and to Dr. Amadou Boukoum from the aid organisation CARE. You're listening to Outside Source on the BBC World Service. To the war in Ukraine now. Ukraine says it has hit a Russian warship in a port near St. Petersburg as part of a wave of drone attacks targeting the area. It says the strike caused a large fire. Our Russia editor, Steve Rosenberg, is in St. Petersburg and spoke to our colleagues on BBC TV earlier.
4: The black smoke you can see behind me is the result of an overnight drone attack, a suspected Ukrainian drone attack on the St. Petersburg area. Last night, the governor of Leningrad region, just outside the city of St. Petersburg, issued an air raid warning. This morning, he announced that more than 50 drones had been shot down. Local officials say that infrastructure was hit. They're not specifying what. But we know that in recent weeks, Ukrainian drones have been targeting oil facilities, for example, in many parts of Russia. And this comes just hours before the opening of the big set-piece event here, the St. Petersburg International Economic Forum, which Russia uses to try to promote itself on the world stage. Vladimir Putin is due to take part in the forum later this week. He will deliver a keynote speech. But today, this is the view from the forum venue, the black smoke rising above St. Petersburg just hours before the start of this event.
1: Steve Rosenberg, our Russia editor, and I'm seeing live pictures, or I think recorded pictures, I'm not sure, of that black smoke in St. Petersburg. St. Petersburg is more than 1,000 kilometres from Ukraine's capital, Kyiv. To get from Ukraine to St. Petersburg, you go north of Belarus, you go north of Lithuania, north of Latvia, north of Estonia, then you hit St. Petersburg, which is pretty close to Finland. It is a long way away. The reach of this war, then, has changed. Our correspondent Vitaly Shevchenko is in Kyiv. Give us a sense of why Ukraine's reach has expanded to St. Petersburg.
5: Well, they're trying really hard, James, to do exactly that, hitting Russian targets deep within Russia. And while we've been seeing strikes against Russian oil refineries and oil storage tanks for a few months now, what they've started doing more recently is developing medium-range drone capacity targeting Russian logistics routes closer to Ukraine. And there are very practical reasons for Ukraine to be doing that, to disrupt Russia's ability to fight. And there are also, shall I say, symbolic reasons. And that, I think, is what we saw in St. Petersburg today. The timing of this attack could not be more embarrassing for Russia, because the strikes came just as the St. Petersburg International Economic Forum was about to open. And it's a cherished showcase for Vladimir Putin. It's a way of showcasing Russia, Russia's economy, what Russia can offer to the world. And it's also Vladimir Putin's home city. So starting this forum with smoke in the background Ukrainian drones buzzing overhead, that is not necessarily the picture you want to project. So that is a key reason why Ukraine did it.
1: What does it say about Russia's air defense?
5: They can't do it. They just can't do it. I would imagine that St. Petersburg today, tomorrow, and on Friday, when Vladimir Putin will be speaking at the forum, is one of the most, if not the most, protected place in Russia together with Moscow. And yet, I saw a number of videos online showing Ukrainian drones just flying above St. Petersburg looking for what to strike. That is embarrassing. That is hugely damaging to Vladimir Putin's image as, you know, the father of the nation, the leader of the nation, who can resolve any problem, who can protect his country against all these external enemies that Russian TV keeps talking about. This is the last thing he wants Russians to see. This is the last thing he wants the world to see.
1: But yet, of course, this comes a day after Russia showed its own ability to strike Ukraine by killing at least 23 people in its own attacks across Ukraine. President Zelensky has called for greater air defences for his own country, and he's been welcoming the NATO Secretary General Mark Rutte in the capital, Kyiv, today. Do we have an update from that meeting?
5: Well, to be honest, James, nothing unexpected. Declarations from Mark Rutte of how NATO is standing by Ukraine and Volodymyr Zelensky's statements about how Ukraine is slowly trying to regain the initiative on the front line. The Ukrainian president also said that the strikes on St. Petersburg today came in response to Russia's attacks on Ukraine yesterday. But I would argue, James, that even without the attack yesterday, Ukraine would be really keen to carry out strikes like that. And for Russia, even without Ukrainian attacks, which Russia calls acts of terrorism, Russia would still be determined to keep pounding Kyiv and other cities across Ukraine, because it's a war that both countries are still determined to fight for very different reasons, you will appreciate, of course, but they can still fight it. They're still determined to fight it. And all these declarations of, oh, we're only doing it in response to something else, it's just political speak, in my opinion.
1: Vitaly Shevchenko in Kyiv, many thanks. Internal documents obtained by the BBC show the British oil giant Shell continued to operate a major pipeline in southern Nigeria, even though it knew it was causing widespread pollution. Exchanges between senior executives disclosed during a civil legal case expose how they understood the risks of running one of the energy firm's main pipelines to the local people and the environment, yet chose not to shut it down. Shell has always argued pollution in the Niger Delta was caused by the theft and illegal refining of oil taken from the pipeline. Simi Joelaoso is our Africa correspondent in Lagos. And Simi, tell us a bit about Shell's history in southern Nigeria.
6: Hi. Well, Shell was the first company to successfully discover crude oil in commercial quantities in an area of South Nigeria called the Niger Delta. That was in 1956. In 1958, it did its first crude export. And then over the following decade, Shell became the dominant operator in the Niger Delta, building an extensive network of wells and pipelines. But as oil production expanded across southern Nigeria, tensions increased between Shell and the local communities, who complained that oil spills and pollution were damaging their farmland and their rivers and mangrove forests. And then from around the 2000s onwards, like you mentioned in your cue, there was large-scale oil theft, pipeline vandalism, and militant attacks. Those became major challenges for Shell.
1: Members of the community in Bile, one region affected by the pollution, are taking Shell to court. What exactly are they arguing?
6: Yeah, so they are taking Shell to court in the UK, actually, and that trial is set to start in 2027, so next year. So the members of the Bile community are saying that Shell knew that its pipelines and its infrastructure were causing widespread pollution because of the repeated spills from its pipelines, and that Shell failed to prevent them and also failed to respond adequately. They say this happened across around 100 alleged spills between the years 2011 and 2013.
1: And what has Shell's defence to that been?
6: So Shell is arguing that a majority of the oil spills were caused by oil theft, by sabotage, by criminal groups literally tapping into their pipelines to siphon oil, and that they have cleaned up spills as required by Nigerian law, and they say that they are going to vigorously defend their claim. Insecurity in the region has long existed there, and oil has been a frequent target of theft, including in militant attacks. So this is what Shell is leaning on for its defence.
1: Simi Jula, also our Africa correspondent in Lagos in Nigeria, many thanks for joining us. Well, if you're on the BBC website, do turn to the Middle East page for a fascinating insight into some of the effects of the war between the US and Iran on sailors who are stressed and exhausted after months trapped by the Strait of Hormuz blockades. That article by Mukimal Ahsan, Mohammed Zabir Khan and Grace Tsoi goes in depth into the life of those sailors essentially stranded in the strait. Do stay with us here on Outside Source.
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9: Thank you for joining us. 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
1: This is Outside Source on the BBC World Service. We're live from our newsroom in central London. And in a few minutes' time, we'll ask you the question, rather dreaded question, how much exercise do you do per week? If it's not enough, if you feel guilty about even hearing that question, you might need to listen to our story, because new research has found that doing just 90 minutes to 2 hours of strength training each week can greatly reduce the risk of an early death.
11: BBC News with Govinda Gill. Kuwait says an Indian national has been killed and at least 63 people injured, some seriously, in an Iranian drone strike on a terminal building at its international airport. Kuwait has expelled two Iranian embassy staff members. Lebanon's health ministry says two paramedics were killed and a third seriously injured by an Israeli strike in the south of the country. The attack came as a second day of talks got underway in Washington between diplomats from Israel and Lebanon. The US Secretary of State Marco Rubio has said he's prepared to give a private briefing to lawmakers in Washington about Israel's nuclear weapons capabilities. The country's nuclear program is widely accepted to exist, but has never been publicly declared. The head of the World Health Organization says the number of suspected Ebola cases in the Democratic Republic of Congo has reduced significantly as testing ramps up. Officials in Indonesia have arrested the former head of the country's free school meals program, which has been plagued by mass food poisonings and allegations of corruption. It comes a day after Dadan Hindayana and two of his deputies were sacked. A court in Nigeria has sentenced four men to death by hanging for their role in an attack on a Catholic church in Ondo State 4 years ago. 41 people were killed in the assault. The interim president of Venezuela, Delcy Rodriguez, has arrived in Delhi for a five-day visit as India ramps up its oil imports from Caracas. The European Commission has set out proposals designed to help EU tech companies and reduce reliance on the United States and Asia. They include favouring European firms for providing computing services in sensitive public contracts such as defence. That's the latest BBC News.
1: You're listening to Outside Source on the BBC World Service. I don't know what you do with a spare hour and a half to 2 hours a week. If you do strength training, then you might already know that new research has found that doing that amount of strength training every week can greatly reduce the risk of suffering an early death. Researchers analysed data from three long studies involving nearly 150,000 people. They found that regular weight or resistance training reduced the risk of death from any cause by 13.13%. The reduction for cardiovascular disease, such as heart attack or stroke, was 19%. For neurological disease, 27%. Let's bring in Dr. John Rogers, a sport and exercise consultant from the UK Auth Team Centre, a private healthcare facility that specialises in treating sports injuries. Dr. Rogers, thanks so much for joining us. Just, 90 minutes to 2 hours and a significant improving in life chances? That sounds pretty good.
12: Yeah, this is a really exciting study. I think we've always known that aerobic exercise provides a lot of health benefits, but this study would indicate that strength-based training for 1 to 2 hours a week has very significant beneficial effects in terms of cardiovascular health, neurological health, and all cause of death. And so I think over the years, we've known that aerobic exercise provides lots of benefits, but maybe muscle has been underrated, and the relevance of building muscle and strength over the years hasn't been recognized to the same degree. So I think this is a really exciting study, and hopefully it motivates and inspires people to become more active with strength-based training.
1: Say strength-based training, what do we actually mean in practical terms?
12: So there's different types of strength-based training. It doesn't have to be going to the gym. It could be something as simple as home-based exercise and getting out of a chair from sitting to standing, from step-ups, squats, press-ups against a wall, resistant bands, carrying loads from to and from the shops. But it could involve going to the gym, and it could involve working with a personal trainer. It just depends what people have access to. It's basically working our muscles to make them stronger. And it's not so much about athletics or aesthetics. It's a major public health intervention for aging well and for reducing the risk of falls and frailty as people get older.
1: And as people age, what kind of strength training is appropriate to people?
12: I would suggest starting fairly simply and doing something that feels comfortable for that particular individual. It depends on what they've done in the past and what they feel confident doing. And there are some risks associated with exercise, although the risks are small. With strength-based exercise, you don't want to start lifting very heavy weights. You do have to be careful about technique. So starting small and building up gradually, if you don't feel that confident, it may be helpful to work with a physiotherapist or a personal trainer or a fitness coach to give you some specific advice about what your individual risks would indicate is appropriate. But for most people, it may be something, as I mentioned, as simple as doing some squats from sit to stand. There's body weight exercises that can be done at home, but there's machine weights and free weights that can be done in a gym environment. There's circuit type training involves a combination of aerobic and resistance training, and so it might involve. I had a patient earlier today who told me that he, on occasion, jumped on his wife's back and she squats with him on her back. She was an athlete who needed to do training for her calf and Achilles region, but that was because they were in places in the world where she couldn't quickly access a gym. So I think we can all be creative about how we use strength-based exercise, but it can be helpful to get some professional input on that if you're not confident or you're not used to doing strength-based exercise.
1: And you'll appreciate that some people might be a bit intimidated by the thought of strength training, immediately picturing what Arnold Schwarzenegger or The Rock or any other muscle-bound person that people can remember. So when you come to someone who's a little bit intimidated by those phrases and those images, how do you gently start them off?
12: Sure. This is a common scenario that we have in clinic, and often people can feel quite worried about the risk of injury with and maybe a bit intimidated, as you say, about going to the gym. So it might be that we give them an exercise program that they can do at home to start with. So it might be doing some, for example, some press-ups against a wall or some press-ups on their knees, or following a program that they can look at online. There's a lot of resources, apps and websites and things where you can follow, for example, a yoga program or Pilates type exercises. And there's a lot of podcasts and resources out there that can help educate people about what to do. So it doesn't have to be going to a gym. It can be something quite simple. You can use objects around the house, and that can strengthen the upper limb and lower limb muscles. And simply, squatting up and down repeatedly or doing a wall squat. And these are exercises that can be learned very quickly and can be incorporated into your weekly exercise regime.
1: Conversely, Do you ever see people, perhaps older people, who come into you with injuries suffered because they have been too enthusiastic in taking up strength training and you have to tell them, slow down a bit?
12: I do, and that's we see a lot of you know, middle-aged and older people who are quite into resistance exercise, and some people who get into activities like CrossFit and HYROX, which is incredible to see people doing that in their 60s and 70s. But it's sometimes people can overdo it. But I would say the benefits of resistance exercise for the vast majority of people significantly outweigh the risks. And some people are frightened about the risk of injury, but there are much greater risks from not doing regular strength-based exercise in terms of the cardiovascular risk. The biggest killers in the Western world are cardiovascular disease, followed by cancer. And we know that there are strong benefits from both aerobic and strength-based exercise for those conditions.
1: Dr. John Rogers, thank you so much for joining us. Well, let's pick up with someone who knows about the benefits of weightlifting at an older age. Michael is a mere 82 and started strength training in January 2025. His progress is being documented by his daughter Claire and the YouTube series Rebuilding Mum and Dad. He's in Scotland. Hi, Michael. How are you?
13: Hello. Yes, thanks. Well.
1: How has the training been going today?
13: Well, this is not a training day. We have Monday and Thursday, as far as the resistance training is concerned. And other days, I always make sure that I'm active, either by doing things or I have a vertical trainer that I like to keep my limbs loose on. So that's the regime.
1: And Michael, tell us, you were 79. When you decided to take up fitness and strength training. Why was that?
13: Well, yes, I there was a combination with my wife in this, but I had I've been always very healthy, but I had a problem with an inguinal hernia. I had an operation for that, and problems ensued, not with the operation itself, but with post treatment. And this was at the age of 79. I landed up with a catheter. And the whole experience was one of getting older, of concern about the future. But an important thing in this was a conversation before the operation with the consultant. I'd asked him what I'd obviously read up and what hernia is about and what causes them, but what in my case was the most likely cause, and he said, deterioration of your muscle as you get older. And my wife had a problem with her back. It was causing her to lean forward as she was walking. It was quite a severe issue. Again, a consultant, I was with her at the time, and after a scan where he thought it was a spinal issue, but it turned out that what he was talking about was muscle and bone mass. And again, a feature of age, not an awful lot could be done about it. If it had been the spinal problem, it could have been fixed with an operation, but maybe you see a physiotherapist, see what you can do about it. So this issue of muscle had come up twice. And my daughter, that you referred to previously, spoke to us about something that she'd seen on a YouTube video of a lady in her 90s who had improved her situation immensely by resistance training. This was with people called Starting Strength in Cincinnati. So we contacted them, and that's how our program was set up. Now, the thing with strength training, the way they do it, which is pushing all the time to increase the weights that you're handling, is that the results come pretty quickly, and that motivates you. So you get into a motivated cycle, really.
1: Yes, that's Michael, do stay with us because we have another guest on the line. Cheryl, who's 60, has been strength training for plenty of her life. She's also a fitness coach for women over 50 and joins us from Canada. Cheryl, tell us about your own daily strength training routine.
14: My own daily routine?
1: Yes, please.
14: I like to do, presently I'm doing a full body routine. So I don't work out every day. I work out about 4 times a week. But I have done daily, it's kind of changed what I do. So I like to include the 6 kind of what I call big movements: your squat, your hinge, your horizontal push, horizontal pull, vertical pull, and vertical push. And then all the exercises that fit into those activities. And I just heard what Michael, is it?
1: Yeah.
14: Was saying about improving quickly and when you're pushed, and especially people who are new to weight training or older can improve very quickly, and it is very motivating for them. So that's great to hear that from you too, Michael. I love that.
13: No, I said that I had a long history of using other things like rowing machines and running machines and vertical trainers, but it takes a long time to see small improvements. Whereas the resistance training, things happen very quickly.
14: They do, yeah. And the resistance training can help you get improvements in those other areas. I don't know if you've noticed that.
13: Yeah, exactly. Yeah. Because
14: it's pretty cool.
13: Yeah, one of the most dramatic things that's improved with me is my just habitual walking speed, which was declining. And one of the things that was at the back of my mind, you know, I'm slowing down a little bit. And then I noticed in recent months it's going in the opposite direction. I'm walking
14: that's
13: faster.
14: That's amazing.
13: Yeah.
14: Good for
13: yeah.
14: you. That's fantastic.
1: Cheryl, how do you approach clients who come to you and say, look, I'm of a certain age now, maybe this will work, maybe it doesn't? How do you get them in to say, yes, it can work?
14: Yes, it can work. That is a bit of a tough one. I've had some clients that are very long-term, so they know the benefits. So those are the majority of who I work with, to be honest. With my online program are ones that I'll have kind of newer people. So just, I guess, going over the benefits. And usually they're at a point where they want a change, where they're noticing. Not that they've waited too long, but they really want to change. And then I find when they've, you know, if something's happened physically, if they've had a fall or they're just noticing they can't do what they used to do, then they're usually pretty motivated because they don't like it. So they want the change, right?
1: Who doesn't? Cheryl.
14: Yeah.
1: Thank you so much for joining us. And Michael, it's been a pleasure to speak to you. And we do send our regards to your family as well. To you both, many thanks. This is Outside Source on the BBC World Service. Here in this newsroom, a domestic story, a UK story, has been engaging our UK-based audiences. The Prime Minister, Sir Keir Starmer, has hit back at claims of a system of two-tier policing after a murder case sparked violent protests in the southern city of Southampton. 18-year-old student Henry Novak, who was white, was stabbed to death in December and was arrested and handcuffed as he lay dying on the ground. His killer was a 23-year-old Sikh man named Vikram Digwa. The killer had falsely accused the victim of racism. And the killer was jailed for life with a minimum 21-year term on Monday. The local police chief, Alexis Boone, has just spoken to the BBC and has apologised to Henry Novak's family after the release of harrowing footage of his arrest.
15: You cannot watch that footage and not be moved by the tragedy happening and unfolding in your eyes. You can't. I'm affected by it, everyone's affected by it. You know, to the family, you know, what would I say to the family? I'm so sorry you've had to go through this. And again, and I don't think sometimes it's cutting through, we are saying sorry for handcuffing and arresting Henry. We are genuinely saying that. You know, I hope the conviction of the killer in court is at least some, you know, some comfort to the family. But I appreciate they're going through a difficult time, and I understand why they've criticise the police in the way they do. They have done. I get it. I understand it.
1: That was the local police chief, Alexis Boone. Well, our UK political correspondent, Rob Watson, joined me earlier to explain why this story and that footage has gripped this country.
16: So what happened on December the 3rd that night was that Mr. Novak, who's 18-year-old and, as you mentioned, was white, he was on his way back from an evening in Southampton. He was attacked by Vikram Digwa, who, as you mentioned, is 23 years old. He was a member of the Sikh community. And essentially, the police were called to the scene by Mr. Digwa's brother, who had said he had been the victim, his brother had been the victim of a racial attack. The police then arrive, and as we now know from this just truly grueling video from the policeman's body camera, the police assumed that was absolutely what had happened and didn't really listen when Mr. Novak said he'd been stabbed and was struggling to breathe.
1: And tell us then about those protests in Southampton.
16: Well, they really did look pretty angry and pretty violent. They gathered outside the headquarters of the Southampton Police, and it was the police in Southampton that were involved in this incident. And it looked pretty nasty. I mean, several police were injured. I think there have been a couple of arrests. And what was interesting, of course, is that there were a couple of far-right activists at the march who were clearly seeking to try and make a point that's been made by a number of those on the what you might call the right of Britain's political spectrum, that what happened in this incident is, if you like, a sort of a tip of an iceberg. That iceberg being, as far as they're concerned, James, a sort of sense that the state in Britain cares much more about ethnic minorities than it does about white people, and that the state is always sort of busy apologising for British history, everything about Britain, rather than celebrating it. And they feel that this is sort of part of a wider narrative.
1: There have been accusations from the populist right wing about a two-tier policing system in the country, about the fact that, as they see it, the police are instructed to believe those of ethnic minorities above those of white people. What is the actual truth to those accusations?
16: So you're right, and that's exactly how the Populist Reform Party frames it, and others that are further to the right. I mean, the way the politics of this debate are going, James, is that it's accepted, I think, by mainstream parties that it is worth looking at the idea that perhaps after decades of being accused of institutional racism, in their efforts, if you like, to try and counter that, the police have gone too far the other way. Now, what the Labour government has said is that it doesn't accept that there is two-tier policing, that is not the way things work in Britain, but that it's absolutely right that the police themselves should look at the guidelines which have been in the news, which say that actually, you know, you should take into account questions of colour and ethnicity. Now, that's different to the position that Nigel Farage of Reform has taken. You just heard that, of saying, no, look, it is absolutely clear that there is a two-tier system. I mean, the other thing that Nigel Farage is trying to get over is that somehow, you know, mainstream politicians just don't get how angry people are at this kind of stuff. And I guess the point that Mr. Farage would make, in fact, I think he's made it, is that you saw Keir Starmer, you know, taking the knee during the Black Lives Matter protests when concern over that had spread to the UK. And his argument would be, on behalf of those who sort

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0: have you got already?
1: Just two for now.
0: Two, and you are sweating like this since morning.
1: Times are hard, Aminata. We must survive, don't worry.
0: We will survive.
1: I did not start early, but very soon.
0: Okay, make it quick.
1: Just stand with this week. Come and start.
2: Just hey! Don't. Hey! Mamra!
1: Yes.
2: What do you think you are doing?
1: Cutting down trees.
2: Don't you know that cutting down trees is illegal?
1: Pafande, truly speaking, I don't know. But things are very difficult. We must survive.
2: Papa, I am disappointed. You should know better. You know very well that cutting down trees is against the laws of the Gambia.
0: Yes.
2: It's not only about laws, but it has devastating consequences on the lives and livelihoods of people.
0: Yes, you are right, Papa. But please, you have to forgive us. This is not done out of greed. It is desperation. Please.
1: Exactly.
0: Forgive us.
2: I can't let this go. Cutting down trees has a lot of consequences, and you know it very well. It damages our environment, leads to food shortage, crop destruction, pest outbreaks, and overall, it affects our overall health because we don't have access to nutritious food. And it even leads to public health issues.
0: He is right. I even heard on the radio that we can fight food insecurity caused by climate change through sustainable agriculture, like organic farming, climate-resilient techniques such as agroforestry and even better food distribution systems.
2: So you know all this, and you allow your husband to cut down trees.
1: But for me, I never know anything about this.
2: Abra, climate change is not only a Gambian issue. It's a global crisis. I think the best thing to do now is to follow due process. Let's do what the law says.
1: And what is that?
2: I am just going to call... Hey. The regional director of forestry, please. So they will come here.
1: Please, I beg.
2: No,
0: go down. Why are you standing? Go down, please.
2: No need for that, please. Please stand up.
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1: We hear from the families of the victims.
2: There are four of my grandchildren and the wife of my child. It is my child's wife that has a child on her back. Please, I am helpless right now.
1: And in Zambia, a lack of proper sanitation services is putting mothers at risk of maternal sepsis. What's it like giving birth without clean water?
3: After I gave birth, I was still bleeding. I needed a bath but was forced to collect water which was dirty. I used it to bathe and drank it. It wasn't good for my body.
1: That's all on the BBC Tonight in Focus. First, the news.
4: BBC News with Govinda Gill. Kuwait says an Indian national has been killed and at least 63 people injured, some seriously, in an Iranian drone strike on a terminal building at its international airport. Iran's Revolutionary Guards say they carried out the attack. Yolande Nell is in Jerusalem.
5: Video footage shows a fire and widespread damage inside a passenger terminal at Kuwait's airport. Flights, which only

0: only resumed this week following the Iran war, have been partly suspended. The US military has air bases in Kuwait and a naval base in Bahrain. Authorities there said three Iranian missiles and several drones were intercepted earlier. The latest exchange of fire appears to have begun when US forces blockading Iranian ports fired on a tanker, prompting Iran to target a civilian ship.
1: The US Secretary of State Marco Rubio says he's prepared to give a private briefing to lawmakers in Washington about Israel's nuclear weapons capabilities. Tom Bateman reports from Washington.
2: Pressed by Representative Joaquin Castro, Mr. Rubio said he wouldn't discuss the issue publicly, but added that, frankly speaking, most of the world did assess Israel had nuclear weapons, before committing to answering more about it, but only in a classified setting. The lawmaker's letter last month was widely seen as breaking a taboo in Washington that has endured for more than half a century over the issue of Israel's nuclear program. Neither Israel nor the US has ever officially acknowledged Israel's nuclear weapons development, which is believed to date back to the 1950s.
1: The head of the WHO says the number of suspected Ebola cases in eastern Congo has reduced significantly as testing ramps up. Tedros Adhanom Ghebreyesus said the number now stood at 116, down from more than 1,000 last week. He said testing had confirmed more than 340 cases in the DRC, which included 60 deaths. Dr. Tedros said he'd been encouraged during a visit by the level of commitment in tackling the outbreak. Police in Indonesia have arrested the former head of the Free School Meals program, which has been plagued by mass food poisonings and corruption allegations. The arrest came a day after Tadan Hadanaya and two of his deputies were sacked. Lisa Tembunan has more.
3: Dedan Hindayana's arrest follows an overnight raid by the Attorney General's office on the headquarters of the National Nutritional Agency, the government body which oversees the multi-billion dollar free meals program. His two sacked former deputies have also been detained. The free meals scheme was a flagship policy of President Prabowo Subianto's 2024 election campaign in a country where stunting caused by malnutrition affects a fifth of children under five. But thousands of children across Indonesia have fallen ill since the program was launched in January last year.
1: BBC News. Ukraine says it's hit a Russian warship in a port near St. Petersburg as part of a wave of drone attacks targeting the area. An oil terminal was also hit. Images online show thick smoke rising into the sky above the city, coinciding with a major economic forum opening with thousands in attendance. The European Commission has set out proposals designed to help EU tech companies and reduce reliance on the US and Asia. They include favouring European firms for providing computing services in sensitive public contracts, such as defence. There would also be a fast-track approval process and reduced charges for data centres using European-made chips. The interim president of Venezuela, Delcy Rodriguez, has arrived in Delhi for a five-day visit as India ramps up its oil imports from Caracas. Ambarasan Ethiarajan reports.
4: After reaching Delhi, Delcy Rodriguez said she wanted to discuss areas of cooperation that could help address the most pressing needs of the Venezuelan people. An Indian foreign ministry spokesman said talks with the Venezuelan leader would explore avenues for further cooperation in energy, trade, healthcare, and renewables. India was the second largest importer of Venezuelan oil in May after the US.
1: The German film director Wim Wenders says he's withdrawing his 1975 film Wrong Move because of complaints by the actress Nastasia Kinski, who appeared topless in it when she was 13. In a statement, the director apologised and said the Wim Wenders Foundation, which owns the film, would remove it from all channels of distribution. He said the actress should have been better protected. Last month, Ms. Kinski gave an interview in which she said she had for years been trying to get Mr. Wenders to change the film without success. BBC News.
5: Hello there and welcome. I'm Nkechi Obonna in Nairobi with Focus on Africa. Teachers in Nigeria are on the streets for the third day protesting recent countrywide abductions of students and teaching staff in Oyo and Borno states. We hear from their union.
6: Most of us are in panic mode. We became so apprehensive of being attacked by these men of the underworld. So the situation is everybody is now agitated for the government to go ahead, do the needful, and provide maximum security to our schools, most especially those schools in the remote parts of our states.
5: And how a lack of water and sanitation services continue to put thousands of women across sub-Saharan Africa at risk of maternal sepsis while giving birth.
7: You could see that 76% of births are occurring in unsafe delivery rooms. So these unsafe delivery rooms are rooms that basically are operating without clean water, without toilets, or the means for good hygiene, as well as the necessary supplies.
5: It's Wednesday, June 3rd. More teachers across Nigeria are joining a protest which started on June 1st, demanding government to expedite the return of kidnapped school children and teachers. In southwestern Oyo State, hundreds of teachers marched through the streets of Ibadan, the state capital, chanting, "Bring back our children." These protests come after armed men last month stormed three schools in the state and abducted pupils and teachers. Around 50 school children were taken, some as young as 2 years old. In a statement, President Bola Tinubu says he has directed the deployment of a specialized security unit with advanced rescue capabilities to intensify efforts to secure the safe return of the abducted pupils and teachers. Viral videos circulating on social media show the victims in captivity, and they've sparked outrage across the country. We heard from one of the protesting teachers.
8: Makes me feel sick when I look at my children in the morning. I have a toddler of like 3 years, and I know how I cover him whenever there is cold. They are still in the house. They are feeling such cold. Let me now relate it to children in the bush. They stay in the sun, under the rain. Toddlers of 1 year, 2 year old. How are they supposed to be protected? And it makes my heart beat, because where is the future of Nigeria? So as a mother and as a teacher, it makes me cry that where is the future of this country? Children that should be protected by the government, and they are being neglected. Governments are out there going about their 2027 election like they don't care, like nothing is happening.
5: Families of those abducted are also speaking out, pleading with authorities to act quickly.
9: There are four of my grandchildren and the wife of my child. It is my child's wife that has a child on her back. Please, I am helpless right now. Please help us.
10: It's my wife they're using to make those viral videos.
11: It's very disheartening and depressing.
5: Nigeria continues to grapple with repeated school abductions, despite authorities saying there are ongoing efforts to stop them. In May, about 50 students were kidnapped in another incident in Borno State in the northeast. Borno is already deeply marked by such tragedies. It's the same state where more than 200 schoolgirls were abducted from the government girls' secondary school in Chibok back in April 2014. Although some of the girls have since been rescued in batches, more than 12 years later, over 90 of them are still missing. Now, as concerns grow over these latest abductions and a rising protest by teachers, I spoke with Hassan Ajibola Fatai, chairman of the Nigerian Union of Teachers in Oyo State. I started by asking him the impact of these abductions on teachers.
6: Since the abduction of these people, teachers in Oyo State, from where I'm speaking with you, most of us are in panic mode. We became so apprehensive of being attacked by these men of the underworld. So the situation is everybody is now agitated for the government to go ahead, do the needful, and provide maximum security for our schools, most especially those schools in the remote parts of our states. So we are in panic mode.
5: Now, have you heard from the teachers, those of them in captivity, and the children as well? Do you know what their living condition is like currently?
6: Except for the video that is all over the social media of the kidnapped principal pleading for the relevant authorities to fast-track release and that of other teachers that are in captivity, so as well as the students and pupils that are in captivity. We've not been able to have direct contact with any of them, not to talk or speaking with any of them.
5: Mm. And you've decided to protest. We heard teachers across the country, not just in Oyo State, teachers across Nigeria joined in solidarity to protest the insecurity situation in Nigerian schools. Why did you decide to take matters to the streets?
6: You know, that is the last option available to us. Since we've been able to, in fairness to the concerned authorities of my state, that is Oyo State, we've been able to interface with the government and the governor of Oyo State on several occasions. But we became frightened. We became agitated seeing the image on social media. Then we said, okay, let's charge the governor. Let's charge the concerned authority further by taking to the street.
8: Right now, teachers are not even asking for too much. They are not demanding for increase in salary. They are demanding for freedom, freedom of teachers and pupils. Government should interfere. Government should care. Government should ensure the safety of the children. They should bring them back. Who knows what they are going through now? There are females there. Who knows if they have been molested? So government should rise up. They should, all the security should be on their toes working. Because in schools, we are, when a teacher does not do is what is expected, we have governments running over them, especially in this Lagos state. There is quality assurance on their neck. So those that are supposed to protect us should also be on their toes doing the right thing. They should do their work. Our security should, they should be empowered. The government should empower them. Let them free these children. We're counting days, we're counting hours. Now we are counting weeks.
6: Let's charge them. Let's push further so that they will be able to at least acknowledge our voice and expedite action towards a very quick release of these people.
5: Now that you have protested, do you foresee any quick action going forward? Or are you going to get to a point where teachers would have to go on strike in totality?
6: Going by the words of the executive governor of our state, when we approached his office during the course of the protest, he gave us his assurances. Likewise, the assurance of the federal government of Nigeria that the government will do all within their reach and capacity to ensure quick release of these people in captivity. We became calm. We became less worried, going by the words of the executive governor of our state, because he's a man that used to keep to his promise.
5: Now, Hassan, the thing is, we have heard about several school abductions in Nigeria, from primary schools to secondary schools and even tertiary institutions in the northern part of the country. And we are seeing it now trickling down to the southern part of the country, despite several safety assurances from the federal and state governments. How safe are Nigeria's schools?
6: That is a question for the concerned authorities, most especially those at the security outfits. They know how security things work. But this is alien to us. We are this part of the country, has never witnessed something of this magnitude. So it made us to become very worried. And that is why we said, okay, let's cry out so that this will not escalate.
5: Are you confident that things will change?
6: Very confident, because as a human being, and most especially as somebody that believes in God Almighty, we do hope that things will change for the better and things will not continue to get worse. Yes, we have that hope in our government. We have that hope in God Almighty.
5: When you speak to parents of children who have been abducted, what have these parents been saying to you, or even the family members of teachers who are in captivity? What have they said to you?
6: They ask, can you tell us, our students, our teachers, our husbands and wives in captivity, can you tell us, are they safe? Are they alive? And when will they return? These questions should be directed to the concerned authorities, most especially the state government. And the representative of government at that meeting said, because I facilitated a meeting of those parents, of those pupils in captivity, during the course of that meeting, assurances were given that, oh, these people are very much alive, they are safe, and very soon the government will do everything within its reach to ensure the release of these people.
5: All right, Hassan, just before I let you go, the United Nations estimates that one in every five of the world's out-of-school children is in Nigeria. Do you see school abductions worsening? Do you think it's going to impact the number of out-of-school children Nigeria is already battling with? Because if people are abducted from school, now teachers and students alike, are you confident that parents, for instance, would be allowing their children go to schools?
6: You see, during the regime of the last government of late President Muhammadu Buhari, he introduced the Safe School Initiative. And with this initiative, the number of out-of-school children in my state, Oyo State, has earlier been very much reduced actually, that we are among the states that has less number of out-of-school children. The Safe School Initiative is fully integrated, fully initiated and established in my state because we have a very literate society. Our people, our parents here are very much literate. They are lovers of education. They will not allow anything to jeopardize the education of their wards. Their children must go to school, and that will not have any negative effect on the percentage of number of out-of-school children we have in our state.
5: Could you tell us what exactly this Safe School Initiative is about?
6: The Safe School Initiative is about providing security for the schools, developing a school curriculum whereby act of safety and the security will be taught in schools so that everybody will know how to prioritize his or her safety. And by so doing, there will be guaranteed safe of life and properties. So that is my understanding of the Safe School Initiative as being explained by the government of late President Muhammadu Buhari.
5: Hassan Ajibola Fatai, chairman of the Nigerian Union of Teachers in Oyo State. This is Focus on Africa from the BBC World Service. Every day, women across sub-Saharan Africa face preventable risks during pregnancy and childbirth, risks that can affect both mother and baby. One of them is maternal sepsis, a life-threatening condition caused by infection during or after pregnancy and childbirth. WaterAid, an international NGO focused on clean water and sanitation, says mothers in the region are around 150 times more likely to die from maternal sepsis than women in Europe or North America. In Zambia, where many births still take place without access to basic sanitation, we hear from a midwife.
12: The mother has to wash hands. The mother has to bath after delivery. If that is not done properly, it means that infection will set in. According to government policy, we are supposed to observe mothers for 48 hours after delivery. Now, because we have inadequate running water, and so we observe them for 6 hours and we discharge them.
5: To find out more, I spoke with Yanko Mataya, country director at WaterAid Zambia. She starts by explaining what maternal sepsis is.
13: Maternal sepsis is a life-threatening condition that is developed during pregnancy. It can also develop at childbirth, or it can develop in the postpartum period as well. And it does remain the third leading cause of maternal mortality worldwide. It's a condition that is linked to unhygienic conditions, as well as poor infection prevention in a healthcare setting, and it results in the development of a severe infection, which, if left untreated, the mother or the newborn experience a situation where the body attacks its own organs or tissue.
5: And this is most common in sub-Saharan Africa, where your report says more women are likely to die from it. Why is the risk so high in the region?
13: So we do definitely see that sub-Saharan Africa, the incidences of maternal sepsis, as well as mortality related to maternal sepsis, are very high. And across sub-Saharan Africa, you can see that 76% of births are occurring in unsafe delivery rooms. These include findings from the 10 studies that we looked at in our report. So these unsafe delivery rooms are rooms that basically are operating without clean water, without toilets, or the means for good hygiene, as well as the necessary supplies to ensure a clean birth. And this is part of the situation that is fueling maternal sepsis infections. When we look within Southern Africa, the situation is not exactly universal. It's not acceptable anywhere, but you do see countries such as Nigeria, Tanzania, Zambia being among those countries that are worst affected by this reality.
5: Let's pick Zambia, for instance. Now, many health facilities lack basic sanitation, like you have highlighted, access to clean water. How serious is the situation on the ground?
13: The situation is very serious, and I can say that as far as preventable causes of maternal mortality are concerned, there is no illness and there is no death that should be considered acceptable as far as we could manage to prevent by providing the critical provisions to make deliveries safe. And this includes clean water, sanitation, as well as hygiene. When we come into Zambia, we can see that as many as 1/3 of healthcare facilities are operating without these essential provisions. And therefore, that can be correlated to then maternal mortality and cases of sepsis that may occur in the country.
14: I just saw the condition of the child change it. He developed a high temperature. He stopped breastfeeding and was dyspneic. We took him to health facility, but he later died.
15: After I gave birth, I was still bleeding. I needed a bath but was forced to collect water which was dirty. I used it to bathe and drank it. It wasn't good for my body.
5: Now, we've heard from mothers who say they were forced to use dirty water after giving birth, and even some midwives who say they sometimes discharge patients quite early because there's no running water. Your report also says the solutions are affordable. It highlights that as little as $1 per person can help solve the problem. But how does this work, and what other solutions are urgently needed?
13: The solutions urgently needed are really the translation of political will into practical action that makes a difference where it is most critically needed. When we look at that 1/3 of healthcare facilities in Zambia, or when we look at a global level and we're talking about 76% of facilities that are operating without these essential provisions, that provides you with an adequate investment case to make the provisions available and have them available in a sustainable manner. We are not only looking at making those initial capital investments of providing the facilities in the first place, but providing a healthy flow of sustainable financing that ensures that those provisions continue to work and for the longest time. For the work that WaterAid has done, I can cite Zambia. We have reached well over 90, getting to 100 healthcare facilities with access to water, sanitation, and hygiene. The comprehensive package looks like providing running water supply that not only, yes, brings water to the healthcare facility, but also ensures that there is running water at the critical points of care, including the delivery rooms. It's also inclusive of ensuring that we undertake infection prevention and control capacitation. We also strengthen hygiene behavior change within the facility and the community accessing those services to ensure that basics like soap is available to enable hand washing that actually makes your hands clean. Also around shifting the behaviors such that even where there are more convenient alternatives, we see both within the healthcare space and within the community space that those behaviors around uptake of clean water and the practicing of good hygiene behaviors becomes a normal part of health, particularly health service delivery and maternal service delivery.
5: So, Yanko, you had me there when your report said as little as $1 per person could solve the problem. Could you tell us how practicable this is?
13: Yes, it is practicable because we're really looking at the investment case. And so that $1 is looking at a total population within a country and saying if for every person in the population we spent $1, we can actually close the gap as far as access to these services within healthcare settings is concerned. So it means that you can then ensure that you're providing the capital investment, but also continually that you're able to meet the cost of operating and maintaining the water, sanitation, and hygiene services in the healthcare space sustainably.
5: So what's stopping this from being implemented? It sounds like it's a blueprint that people can just plug and play, but it's not being implemented. And how quickly could we start to see a reduction in deaths from maternal sepsis if governments begin to act now?
13: Yes, that's a fantastic question and perhaps really sits at the heart of why we have the situation that we have in the first place. When we completed our study, the review did establish that almost all high-level national health strategies, policies, as well as plans do prioritize reducing maternal mortality. At the same time, at both global, regional, and national level, we do have special political vehicles that commit national governments and leadership to working towards reducing maternal mortality and even very specifically to addressing the issue of abortion healthcare facilities, such as the work around the World Health Assembly for abortion healthcare facilities. Countries are working on roadmaps, countries are working on costed plans. Studies have been undertaken to understand the scale of need and in some instances to the level of detail of specifying where the need is and what intervention specifically is required. But it's the translation of those intentions at whatever level, making them financial commitments, and those financial commitments then translating into actual services at impact level to ensure then that all healthcare facilities have these basic essentials. And we would see that with those investments made, lives would be saved, sepsis cases would drop immediately. And it's not fabricated ideas. It's actually very scientifically known that improving WASH is going to improve the quality of care. It's going to improve uptake of health services. And then you see the bigger gains that come out of that. So really translating intentions into financing that translates into impact.
5: And when we say WASH, you mean water, sanitation, and hygiene, is that correct?
13: Yes, we're looking at a full comprehensive package, clean water, running water. We're looking at sanitation and we're also looking at hygiene. And this package is inclusive of infection prevention and control facilities within the healthcare space.
5: Many thanks to Yanko Mataya, WaterAid's country director in Zambia. And that's it on Focus on Africa today. Should you want to speak with us, the number is +254 791 269 243 or email us on focusonafrica@bbc.co.uk. You can also reach us on social media at BBC Africa or my handle at @IamNkechiNna, and that's with double N. Today's episode was produced by Bella Twine in Nairobi, while Helen Oyibo and Blessing Aderogba were in Lagos. Kiganse Shumba was the senior journalist in charge, and David Nzao, the technical producer. Our editors are Charles Gitonga and Mariam Abdallah. I'm Nkechi Ogbonna, and I'll speak to you again soon.
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25: Rising to fame as a member of R&B group Destiny's Child before launching a solo career that's produced chart-topping hits and era-defining albums.
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25: Find out how she did it on Good Bad Billionaire, coming up right after the news.
1: BBC News with Govinda Gill. Kuwait says an Indian national has been killed and at least 63 people injured, some seriously, in an Iranian drone strike on a terminal building at its international airport. Kuwait has expelled two Iranian embassy staff members. Lebanon's health ministry says two paramedics were killed and a third seriously injured by an Israeli strike in the south of the country. The attack came as a second day of talks got underway in Washington between diplomats from Israel and Lebanon. The US Secretary of State Marco Rubio has said he's prepared to give a private briefing to lawmakers in Washington about Israel's nuclear weapons capabilities. The country's nuclear program is widely accepted to exist, but has never been publicly declared. The head of the World Health Organization says the number of suspected Ebola cases in the Democratic Republic of Congo has reduced significantly as testing ramps up. Officials in Indonesia have arrested the former head of the country's free school meals program, which has been plagued by mass food poisonings and allegations of corruption. It comes a day after Dadan Hindayana and two of his deputies were sacked. A court in Nigeria sentenced four men to death by hanging for their role in an attack on a Catholic church in Ondo State 4 years ago. 41 people were killed in the assault. Police in Ecuador say the bodies of eight people have been found in body bags in a drugs trafficking hotspot. The victims disappeared on Sunday. The German film director Wim Wenders has said he's withdrawing his 1975 film Wrong Move because of complaints by the actress Nastassja Kinski, who appeared topless in it when she was 13 years old. In a statement, the director apologised and said the Wim Wenders Foundation would remove it from all channels of distribution. BBC News.
0: A young girl, just 9 years old, sweats under the sweltering Texas sun. She is running, her tiny feet are pounding the pavement along the edge of the Bayou River.
2: Five other girls trail behind her. They're all singing at the top of their lungs, harmonizing as they go. But none of the girls are hitting the notes quite like our lead.
0: Because this little girl is Beyoncé, and she will leave everyone in the dust on her journey to becoming a billionaire.
2: Welcome to Good Bad Billionaire from the BBC World Service. Each episode, we pick a billionaire and find out how they made their money.
0: We take them from zero to their first million, and then from a million onto a billion.
2: I'm Simon Jack, the BBC's business editor.
0: And I'm Zing Singh. I'm a journalist, author and podcaster.
2: And this week, probably one of the top cultural figures of the 21st century. Have you seen her life?
0: I've seen her life. I've actually seen her life three times. And I was trying to count how much money I've spent on Beyoncé in the last 15 years. I reckon probably almost $1,000.
2: £1,000.
0: Seeing her live.
2: Because tickets don't come cheap, do they? And that is one of the reasons that in 2025, Beyoncé was declared a billionaire worth exactly $1 billion.
0: From the very beginning, Beyoncé has embodied professionalism, perfection, power. I mean, you just need to listen to her voice to know that.
2: And capitalism. Let's not forget about that. Ambition, materialism, capitalism, all being pretty overt in some of her lyrics. From her first hit with Destiny's Child, Bills, Bills, Bills.
0: It's a tune.
2: Okay. To declaring herself, and I like this quote, a black Bill Gates in the making on 2016's Lemonade.
0: Beyoncé is the CEO of what she calls, and I love this, her multi-purpose badass conglomerate. But really, this is a story about an artist who made money from making music.
2: Which is pretty rare. And I like the multi-purpose badass conglomerate. Remember Jay-Z, who will feature in this story for obvious reasons? He said, I'm not a businessman, I'm a business, comma, man.
0: So what does it take to make a billion and become Queen Bee? Let's travel back to find out.
2: Yes, Beyoncé Knowles was born in 1981 in Houston, Texas, in the USA. Her father, Matthew, worked at Xerox selling medical equipment. Her mother, Tina, owned a hair salon that, according to Matthew, made them their first $1 million before Beyoncé was even born. And she said, I went to private school, we had a very nice house, we had cars.
0: Yeah, so Beyoncé grew up comfortable, and everyone describes her when she was growing up as someone who was quiet, who was shy. Her parents actually put Beyoncé in a dance class because she was too shy. And the story goes is that when Beyoncé was seven, her dance teacher, a woman called Darlette, noticed that she could sing. And Darlette then entered Beyoncé into a talent show. And when she got up, she absolutely commanded the stage. And her mum, Tina, who will come up again in the story, says, it was something that happened on that stage I had never seen before.
2: Yeah.
0: Beyonce won first class. She took home a trophy, $100. So that was the beginning of her journey.
2: So from then on, singing and dancing became part of her, central to her life. According to Darlette, Beyonce's parents worked pretty hard developing her. They got her a vocal coach. With Matthew and Tina's permission, Darlette says she was dragging her all over town to dance competitions and pageants and stuff like that. Age 9, she moved schools to Parker Elementary, which is kind of specialised in music and dance.
0: You might ask yourself, where did this work ethic come from? Beyonce credits her parents, and in particular her dad, Matthew Knowles, stressed discipline. He was really tough on her. But Beyonce has said, I wasn't doing this because I didn't have a choice or to support the family, important for child entertainers, or because I had to get out of a bad situation. I was just determined this is what I wanted to do so bad.
2: Okay, so she was making a name for herself in the local community, winning competitions. One day in the hair salon, two local mothers, Denise and Deborah, approached the Knowleses and they said, listen, we want to form a young version of En Vogue. 1990, we're out here, groups were big at the time. There was a gap in the market for a younger version of that. So that Beyonce became the first member of a band called Girls Time, spelled T-Y-M-E. So we put a team in place, a financial backer, producer, songwriter. They trialled 30 girls, 6 were finally selected for the band. And they had intense rehearsals. They practiced nearly every day for months at their family home, Beyonce's family home. The girls did a regular boot camp as per our opening scene, if you remember, running down the river by the bayou.
0: And they travelled to the West Coast to record their first record, but tensions were already showing. So those involved have said that Beyonce's dad, Matthew, was trying to position her as the lead, although Matthew obviously disputes this portrayal of himself. It's worth noting that there were a lot of people involved at this point, all of whom were developing Girls' Time for months on end. That's not particularly unusual when it comes to girl bands or boy bands. It's estimated that back then this would have cost around $100,000 because it is expensive. You're working with a lot of people. So the band needed to sign a deal, but their producer was shopping the record around major labels for about a year. They had no success, and their last hope was a popular TV talent show called Star Search, quite similar to, I guess, X Factor or Pop Idol today.
2: Yeah, like an early version of that. At the time, it was the largest national talent show. Child stars who'd been on Star Search included some big names, actually. Britney Spears, Christina Aguilera. They practiced for over a month. They got tight, they got polished. They were up against an adult male rock band called Skeleton Crew. I can sort of picture that band. And Beyonce said, I hadn't even thought about imagining losing as a possibility.
0: But lose they did. And this whole process of losing Star Search caused also a deep rift within the band. Ashley left. Soon the producers, songwriters also parted ways. And this left the stage clear for Matthew Knowles. He quit his job to manage the band full time.
2: So more girls left, they brought another one in, the band changed its name. And one former member, Latavia, said, Matthew did not mince his words, she said, and it can be tough to take that kind of criticism when you are a little girl. We would try not to let it break us. Shades of like the Jackson 5 almost in this, isn't it? Like tough, maybe not quite as extreme as that, but a high-pressure environment.
0: Definitely, especially for young girls, right? And also, it's worth noting things were not going very well for Beyonce at this point. So the Knowles were also having financial problems because, as we said, their dad quit the job to manage them. The family had to move out of that lovely house. The parents even split up for 6 months. Though, you know, in the personal stakes, Beyonce's life was not going particularly well.
2: But then came one of those moments in our stories which basically changed everything. And what's in a name? Well, quite a lot, because this band changed its name to Destiny's Child and Destiny Beckoned.
0: Very good.
2: Yeah, 4 years earlier, Beyonce had met an A&R, that's Artists from Repertoire. They're the kind of people responsible for finding talent, called Teresa La Barbera White. Teresa was keen on her, but couldn't convince her label to sign the act. Fast forward to 1996, Beyonce's now 14. Teresa has got a new job at Columbia Records. It's part of Sony. So Matthew calls her up, and this time she does manage to convince the label. And Destiny's Child, in fact, is her first signing.
0: Their first single, No, No, No, which is an incredible song, by the way. Major hit, peaking at number 3 on the US Billboard chart. But the album only made number 67. Now, this failure probably was a blessing in a way. Beyonce has said the label didn't really believe we were pop stars. They underestimated us. And because of that, they allowed us to write our own songs, write our own video treatments. It ended up being the best thing because that's when I became an artist and I took control.
2: That's fascinating, isn't it? So they didn't think they were going to be a big enough deal to micromanage them.
0: Well, in 1999, Destiny's Child took that
25: artistic freedom, and they brought out an album which became critically acclaimed, something called The Writings on the Wall. Do you know any songs from this era?
2: I think, am I right in saying that Say My Name is on this album?
25: Absolutely.
2: Oh, there we go.
25: So Say My Name, Jumping, Bills.
2: Okay.
25: Hugely influential pop songs, which actually, great music videos that still stand up.
2: Okay. And it sold 8 million copies, 3 number one singles. But often with these kind of confected pop bands, in a way, the band was actually at war. So members Latavia and Latoya filed a lawsuit against Beyoncé's dad and the group, alleging he stole their money and threw them out of the group when they tried to seek new personal terms. In fact, they only found out they'd been sacked when they watched the video for Say My Name and saw two new members lip-syncing to their voices.
25: Ouch.
2: Oh, that is brutal, isn't it? This is a bit like the guy who played Darth Vader who didn't realise that his voice had been replaced by James Earl Jones. Oof. Until he actually saw the film.
25: That's gotta hurt.
2: Anyway, but Matthew said the allegations were totally untrue. The lawsuit was settled out of court later that year.
25: So by the third album, there were just three members of Destiny's Child, the ones that we all know, Beyoncé, Kelly, a new girl called Michelle, and their 2001 album, Survivor, was Beyoncé's very first number one album. And also by that point, by the way, there was no denying this was the Beyoncé show. She was front and center. She was also getting major writing and production credits on the album, which we know from the Taylor Swift episode is so crucial to making money.
2: Yeah.
25: And Survivor sold 10 million. That's a lot. But it's always tricky to find out exactly how much money artists are making from their music.
2: Yeah. In 2016, entertainment website The Jasmine Brand reported on the terms of the original deal Destiny's Child signed with Sony. Apparently, they got an $85,000 advance for the first album. The second album, they would get between $350 and $700. And their royalty rates were set at 28% for the first album. But the rates would rise if an album sold over 500,000 copies. However, and this is fairly standard, all the money the label paid to cover producer fees and promotion marketing would be recouped by Sony from the album profits.
25: So we don't know if the advances were split equally. Latavia and Latoya have claimed that they weren't.
2: Yeah.
25: But it's hard to be at the stage sure if Beyoncé had personally made a million. And in order to do that, Beyoncé needs to go solo. So at the end of 2001, Destiny's Child announces a hiatus. She's only 21 at this stage. She's on her own. Beyoncé releases a collaboration with a rapper, the man who would later on become her husband, Jay-Z.
2: At this point, though, Beyoncé started diversifying her revenue stream. Now, that sounds all very businesslike in my comfort zone. She's starting to cash in on sponsorship. She replaced Britney Spears as the face of Pepsi. But things are about to get really big for her.
25: Exactly. So things exploded in 2003 when she released her debut solo album, Dangerously in Love. It debuted at number one in the States. It earned her 5 Grammy Awards, and it was a truly global hit. In fact, she became the first female artist and the 5th artist ever to simultaneously top both the singles charts and the album charts in the US and the UK. That is really, really difficult. And most importantly for Beyoncé's journey to a billion, Dangerously in Love became one of the best-selling albums of the 21st century.
2: Wow.
25: So between this, it feels fair to say that Beyoncé is a millionaire in 2003 at the age of 22.
2: Just 22.
25: Okay, so Beyoncé is now a millionaire, and next up we're going to track her journey onto a billion.
2: So as much as we love them, we both love the music. I think you know it better than I. We're going to have to fast forward to the next few albums, which are?
25: B-Day.
2: Is it short for birthday or yes. Beyoncé Day?
25: Well, I think both, actually.
2: Okay, got it.
25: Then there's I Am, ..
2: Yeah.
25: Sasha Fierce, and 4.
2: Yeah.
25: And I think you will know the big hits from this.
2: I want to say Single Lady, Crazy in Love. We're not there yet, are we?
25: No, we are. So singles from the albums. Irreplaceable. Do you know that one?
2: Don't hum it for copyright reasons. We mustn't sort of go there because we'll get sued or probably.
25: Exactly. So Run the World, Girls.
2: I'm sure, like I say, you know, if you sang it, which you're not allowed to. I'm getting a massive F on this one. But lots of people did know them and they sold tons.
25: Yeah. So we can say that they amassed over 75 million album sales worldwide.
2: That's astonishing. But we're interested also in Beyoncé, the businesswoman. And she has said, men often have the luxury of being perceived as the strategist, the brains behind their ventures. They're given the space to focus on the product, the team, the business plan. Women, on the other hand, especially those in the limelight, are frequently pigeonholed into being the face of the brand or the marketing tool. Interesting quote.
0: So let's jump to 2008, when she founds a company called Parkwood Entertainment, which is named after the street that the Knowles' big White House had been on. So Parkwood is her kind of in-house production and management company. It produces the tours, the music, the films, the documentaries that will follow this move, and it also fronts most of the production costs. But this means it allows her to retain more back-end revenue. Right. She's no longer having the record label siphon it off. And so this decision was part one in Beyoncé becoming an independent woman.
2: Yeah. Part two came in 2011 when she announced that her father, Matthew, was no longer her manager. Now, according to Beyoncé's press release, they had split amicably. She said, "I've only parted ways with my father on a business level. He is my father for life and I love my dad dearly." But a few months later, this version of events was called into question somewhat when Matthew filed a lawsuit against Live Nation Entertainment for turning his daughter against him.
0: Now, Matthew claimed that he was fired by Beyoncé. He alleged this was because Live Nation Entertainment had told her he'd stolen money from her, as in his own daughter. Quite the allegation. So Beyoncé had to then get a lawyer to conduct an audit, which allegedly concluded that Matthew had indeed taken money.
2: Now, we should say that Matthew, her dad, completely denied taking any money from his daughter and argued that Live Nation was lying with the goal of getting rights to Beyoncé's tour, something Live Nation denied. Ultimately, the lawsuit didn't seem to go anywhere. Live Nation and Beyoncé did not publicly comment on it. But probably worth noting, this was also around the same time that Matthew conceived a child with another woman during an 18-month affair, which led to him and Tina divorcing. I don't know if this contributed, but, you know, it probably didn't help. You know, tensions were clearly running high.
0: And this moment, I think, feels like a real turning point for Beyoncé, because she's about to turn 30 years old. Big moment in anybody's life. She makes herself CEO of Parkwood Entertainment and she starts managing herself. She said, "I felt like I wanted to follow the footsteps of Madonna and be a powerhouse and have my own empire and show other women when you get to this point in your career, you don't have to go sign with someone else and share your money and your success. You do it yourself." And just weeks after parting with her father, she releases a song that I mentioned, Run the World Girls.
2: Okay. But business had to be put on hold the next year. Beyoncé had a miscarriage, describing it as the saddest thing I've ever been through. Beyoncé and Jay-Z, by the way, had married in 2008, and she gave birth to her first daughter, Blue Ivy Carter, in 2012. And she described becoming a mother as the biggest accomplishment of my life. She would have twins 5 years later, by the way.
0: So shortly after Blue Ivy was born, Beyoncé filed an application to trademark her daughter's name. This began a legal battle that has been going on ever since, involving objections from a wedding planner. There was also a clothing brand who already held that name. According to Jay-Z, the reason was people wanted to make products based on our child's name, and you don't want anybody trying to benefit off your baby's name.
2: No, if anyone's going to do that, it's going to be me.
0: Exactly.
2: That's right. Shade to the Beckhams here.
0: Oh, yeah, definitely. Or other kind of showbiz family dynasties, yeah, where you can tell mum and dad are angling for their child to get into the same business. Yeah. And I think you can definitely see that, you know, the most recent Met Gala, we saw Blue Ivy, yeah, on the red carpet next to her mum.
2: Like many mothers, particularly driven ones like Beyoncé, she got back to work very quickly. 4 months after giving birth, she performed 4 consecutive shows in Atlantic City. And she said, "That was the hardest thing I've ever done in my life. Rehearsals started 3 months after I gave birth. I was nervous that I wouldn't feel the same." I think a lot of people coming back from childbirth think that.
0: Well, 2013 is the year that Beyoncé went stratospheric. She performed at the Super Bowl halftime show in front of 110 million viewers. Well, artists actually, and this is interesting, they're not paid a performance fee for the halftime show, but she had actually just re-signed with Pepsi for an estimated 50 million, which included a halftime commercial.
2: Yeah, so every part of your Beyoncé's life now is a product in a way. And that year she wrote, produced and directed and starred, of course, in a documentary called Life is But a Dream. And she's always stressed her hands-on approach. She said, "I spent a year editing. I went through hundreds of shows worth of footage, and that experience taught me to love the filmmaking process." So, you know, an early adopter then of this kind of self-execing, you know, I'm thinking of Taylor Swift here as well.
0: Exactly. The Beckhams have done it recently as well. I know some documentary filmmakers who'd actually hate this kind of form of documentary filmmaking, because they say if the talent or the subject gets to make the show, it's not really going to be truthful.
2: Yeah. Everyone needs an editor, right? And
0: exactly,
2: that editor shouldn't be you.
0: Unless maybe it's Beyoncé. Beyoncé can edit me anytime.
2: Okay. And that was the year she ripped up the music industry rule book. She dropped her 5th solo album, which was a visual album called Beyoncé, totally out of the blue. again, was one of those things that must have been like the sort of Manhattan Project. It must have been kept very secret because it would have been a big deal to release it from nowhere. I mean, David Bowie did this towards the end of his life. That's a different thing. He was not the kind of global superstar with everyone's eyes on him that Beyoncé was at the time.
0: You can imagine the number of lawyers that Beyoncé must have hired just to write the NDAs to keep everyone silent.
2: Yeah.
0: That year, Beyoncé went on a huge tour of 132 shows. And every night after performing, she'd apparently watch a DVD of a show that she'd performed. So she'd critique herself, her dancers, her cameraman. And the next morning, everyone would receive pages of notes. And this, I think, attention to detail, which I think if you're on her team, must come with kind of like pulling your hair out stress. I mean, it brings results because gross revenue from that tour was $230 million. And that's, by the way, how much the tour brought in total, not her earnings from it.
2: Yeah, so we know how much she earned that year. Forbes estimated her earnings to be $115 million. And just breaking that down a bit, you've got the album sales. Her deal with Sony at the time was rumoured to be structured more like a joint venture. Usually you get a royalty rate around 20%. She was getting 50%. Endorsements with Pepsi and H&M. She was making big money from her celebrity fragrances. Heat, Pulse, Rise. They were making tens of millions a year. All of that adds up.
0: Yeah, exactly. So all this combined, Forbes named Beyoncé the most powerful celebrity in the world that year based on the money she was earning and her fame. But yeah, she's only got about $250 million
2: only
0: at this point. Only.
2: Yeah.
0: Peanuts. So let us fast forward to 2016 for her next big business move.
2: Okay, first of all, the music. In 2016, she released Lemonade. Now, again, this was a surprise release, a fully visualized album. It was personal this time. It was all about the infidelity of her husband, Jay-Z. You'll remember this controversy better than I because it had lots of tongues wagging. What were they saying?
0: Oh, my God. How do I even... This is a whole kind of odyssey that all the Beyoncé fans had to go on, right? So basically...
2: I'm going to strap myself in.
0: Okay, get the popcorn. So basically, the Met Gala, one of the most highly public, big showbiz events organised by Vogue to raise money for the Met Museum in New York. Someone leaked footage of Solange, Beyoncé's little sister, kicking and hitting Beyoncé's husband, Jay-Z, in the lift. It's kind of wild because Solange doesn't just go for him once, she goes for him several times. And Beyoncé's sort of like in between two of them, but she sort of stood against the wall of the lift, not doing anything.

0: hugely a success. Critically, a massive hit. Critics loved it. It was included in every end of year list. It topped Rolling Stone's greatest albums of the 21st century. It even won a Peabody Award.
1: It actually outsold some other big names that year. We're talking about Adele, Kanye, Ye, something these days, Drake, Rihanna. Beat them all, and to support the album, she went on the Formation Tour, playing 49 dates, the first ever all-stadium tour by a female artist. That's interesting. I thought Madonna might have done that before, but no. The tour grossed $256 million. That's $5 million every night.
0: In 2016, she also made a major move into fashion. She started tapping into the growing athleisure market with a line called Ivy Park.
1: In fact, I remember the launch of that because every day when I come to work, I have to walk past the flagship store of Topshop. And it was all over. The branding of Ivy Park was all over that for months. And it was because she'd met with the owner, Sir Philip Green, another one of our billionaires. Check out that episode. And Beyonce said of him, I think he was originally thinking I wanted to do an endorsement deal like they'd done with other celebrities where they just basically sign up, you know, say, I wear you this other product. But I wanted a joint venture. I presented him with the idea, the mission statement, the purpose, marketing strategy, all in the first meeting. And I think he was pretty blown away. And so he agreed to a 50-50 partnership. I mean, why wouldn't you want to be a partner with Beyonce at that time? Incredibly, that's like, you don't need much business acumen to say this might be a good thing. So they launched Ivy Park just a week before Lemonade came out with a big cover interview in some of the magazines, including Elle, selling that new line.
0: But in 2018, Beyonce bought Topshop out of that partnership after Philip Green was named as having taken legal action to prevent the publication of allegations of sexual harassment of staff. Accusations, by the way, that he categorically and wholly denies. Instead, in 2019, Ivy Park announced it was partnering with Adidas, and this was turning a bad situation into an opportunity because Adidas is the second richest sportswear company in the world. They offered her creative control. And meanwhile, Philip Green's Arcadia Group, which owned Topshop, was actually collapsing.
1: Boy, do I remember that. I was reporting on that a lot at the time and often with late night phone calls with Sir Philip himself. And it was true that at that time, Sir Philip Green was being called the unacceptable face of capitalism. He was a bit of a toxic brand. There's no way someone at Beyonce wanted to be hooked to that wagon at all. So it's no surprise that that partnership broke up.
0: Absolutely.
1: But the Adidas one didn't last long either. In 2023, they mutually parted ways due to creative differences. Love that. Behind those differences, poor sales, though, Ivy Park had been losing money for Adidas.
0: Oof.
1: Which is a surprise to me, yeah. I must say. But there we go.
0: Not a good time for Adidas, but also not a problem for Beyonce because the original deal she signed guaranteed her about $20 million in annual compensation, regardless of sales. Great fine print there. When the split was announced, it was said that Beyonce was excitedly looking to reclaim her brand. But I think we can safely say that, you know, fashion is not Beyonce's route to a billion because Ivy Park has not operated since then.
1: So if that's not going to work, let's try something else. So she tried her hand at some other consumer brands. Got a hair care brand called Sacred.
0: Although if people are struggling to pronounce it, perhaps not the best name for your brand.
1: Yes.
0: She's also launched a whiskey, which is called Sir Davis, named after her great-grandfather. This is a joint venture with Moët Hennessy, and it follows in the path of her husband, Jay-Z, who got into business with LVMH, who owned Moët Hennessy years ago. But it remains to be seen whether or not Beyoncé's whiskey will be as profitable.
1: Yeah, but unlike her husband Jay-Z and her contemporary Rihanna, it doesn't really seem that Beyoncé's billionaire status is down to all these product things like Rihanna with Fenty and what have you was a huge part of her billionaire status. Her fortune is kind of like a good old-fashioned musician's fortune, like Taylor Swift, is down to touring and the value of the music catalogue. That is massive.
0: Right, because Forbes also estimated her music catalogue had increased in value to $300 million. And through Parkwood Entertainment, she has significant ownership and control over her master recordings, especially from her self-titled 2013 album Onward.
1: And remember how important that is, because Taylor Swift went to the lengths of re-recording her original album so that she owned the masters of, you know, the Taylor's version. So that's a huge part of their wealth because that's an asset which keeps on giving. Every time it's used in an advert, every time it's played on the radio, every time whatever, some money drops on the mat for many, many years. And so you can actually kind of work out the value of what the future revenues would be at the time. That adds up to a lot of money and a big part of these people's wealth.
0: Exactly. And there's so many people making money off of historic, older albums, tracks, songs right now. You know, it's something that private equity has also started injecting itself into.
1: And so by the end of 2023, she was worth $800 million. You add in

0: Cowboy Carter in 2024. Again, critical commercial success. That tour made 400 million ticket sales, 50 million merchandising. So all of that meant by the end of 2025, Forbes declared Beyoncé a billionaire worth $1 billion. So that's where our billionaire story ends. On the Good Bad Billionaire podcast, we've also scored her on a set of billionaire categories: wealth, controversy, power and legacy.
1: You can find that by searching for Good Bad Billionaire wherever you get your podcasts. There we also have over 80 episodes exploring the lives of the super rich, from celebrities to CEOs.
0: Good Bad Billionaire is a BBC Studios production for the BBC World Service.
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5: 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It was one of the biggest the country had ever seen. The story of what happened next, how the money was spent, says a lot about the struggle for survival in West Africa.
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6: At 18 hours GMT, welcome to the newsroom from the BBC World Service with Valerie Sanderson. After a drone strike by Iran in Kuwait,
7: a very heavy attack and one of the highest number of injuries since the war actually started.

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It's another Wednesday, another GFFR on the West Coast Radio 2. I am Bakari B. Balde, happy to be back again on your favorite station for another heavy dose of football engagement. The program is sponsored by the Gambia Football Federation.

0: That's right. Now, the Gambia Football Federation on May 14th launched the Women's Football Strategic Development Plan 2026-2030 with the theme Empowering Girls and Women Through Football Development. This was done in the form of a colorful ceremony presided over by GFF President Mr. Lamin Kababajo at the home of Gambian Football, the National Technical Training Center in the Old Yundo. Presiding over the event, Mr. Bajo noted that since coming into office in 2014, women's football has made significant progress through increased participation in leagues, grassroots programs, coaching, refereeing, and national team activities. He added that the launch of the strategic plan 2026-2030 follows the expiration of the first strategic development plan implemented by his executive, which registered significant successes in women's football development. He described the strategic launch as a laudable milestone in Gambian football.
1: This is a very laudable achievement as far as women's football development is concerned in the country. This is the second strategy plan that we are launching today. The first one, 2020-2024, elapsed. And we have since embarked on the drafting and finalization of the successor plan. As already stated by the Senior Women's Football Coordinator, Philo Tuamina Jata, the journey has not been smooth, has not been easy. It was very tough. That was the time I personally took over the supervision, and I will not let them be. The Women's Football Association chairperson and also the Women's Football Committee, GFF, and her team, in collaboration with all stakeholders, including FIFA, CAF, the Ministries of Youth and Sport, and most specifically, the Ministry of Basic and Secondary Education, worked tirelessly under the supervision of the technical director and the WAFUA Women's Football Manager, a former staff of GFF, Mrs. Veronique Bajibasen. They work day in and out with the technical support of our IT spaces, Omar and others, to bring this very important document, very beautiful document, to fruition. This falls very well within the overall National Football Development Plan, in which women's football development finds itself in the center stage. When we assumed office almost 12 years ago, we promised ourselves and tasked ourselves to lift the status of women's football in all its aspects from where it was to another level. Hence, our focus on this development in all facets. The former strategic plan 2020-2024 was conceived with that objective in mind, thus the current state of women's football in the country. In addition to the expansion of the number of clubs in both tiers of the National League, as well as the introduction of the increment of third division leagues across the regions, does not only see the increase in number, but I will agree with me that the quality has skyrocketed. There is no longer dominance or underdogs. We are all duty every day to see what Mr. Suarez and his colleagues will post after every match day, how the standings will look like. And this is not only on women's football, but even in the men's side, but we have for women's football. You look at both divisions. You go to the regions, it's the same. And then during the playoffs, it's equally the same. So We are very proud that we didn't only increase the number, but the quality has also increased substantially. In other aspects of development, in terms of increasing the number and category of coaches, referees, medics and others, we have also made giant strides in that. We've seen our women referees and other officials officiating matches across the continent, and especially in Wafu, where we are almost dominant. At the end of the lifespan of the erstwhile service plan 2020-2024, we felt the urgency of working on a successor study plan, because we really felt and realized the importance of having a strategy plan to guide your programs and activities, which have really paid high dividends. The experience gathered in the previous one enabled us to prepare this one. With support and guidance from both FIFA and CAF, we want to thank Chuba and Meskrin for their tireless efforts. Every day, Veronique will tell me over text, either by text message or telephone call, Chuba said this, Meskrin said this, Meskrin said that, and I've seen the speed that the progress made. I want to really assure you that at the level of the executive committee, from today, the implementation of the strategy plan will take off. And we have high hopes that it's going to impact again all categories of football development, especially the six strategic pillars, which are still going on for the development of the game in the country and in the beyond. And I have no doubt that after the August JFF executive elections, incoming executive committee, which suddenly will also be fused with some already existing members, will find the pleasure to implement this very beautiful and rich document easily.
0: And speaking earlier, Ms. Senabu Cham, fourth vice president of the GFF and head of Women's Football Association, said the strategic plan is a strong statement of the GFF's commitment to empowering women and girls through football. Ms. Cham noted that the plan reflects the shared vision of the Football Federation to build a sustainable, inclusive and competitive football environment where every girl has the chance to participate and succeed. She noted that under the dynamic leadership of President Lamine Kabah-Bajo, the GFF has championed the growth and development of women's football in the Gambia, adding that the gains that the Gambia has made in women's football are tremendous, all due to the support of the executive committee under the leadership of President Bajo.
2: It is with an immense pride, joy and honor that I stand before you today as the president of Women's Football Association during this historic launch of the Gambia Women Football Strategy Plan. Today is more than a ceremony. It is a celebration of progress, determination, and hope for the future of women football in the country. For many years, women and girls in the country have continued to demonstrate passion, resilience, and commitment to the beautiful game of football, despite the challenges they have continued to dream, compete, and inspire. Today, we are gathered here to officially declare that women football in the Gambia deserve investment, recognition, and opportunity. The strategy plan is strong statement of our commitment to empowering women and girls through football. It reflects our SEA's vision to build a sustainable, inclusive, and competitive football environment where every girl has the chance to participate and succeed. The Gambia Football Federation, under the dynamic leadership of Mr. Lamin Kababajo, the president, has over the years championed the growth and development of women football in the country. Ladies and gentlemen, the development of women football is not only about producing talented players. It is about empowering young women, promoting leadership, encouraging education, creating opportunities, and strengthening communities. Through this strategy, we aim to expand grassroots football opportunities for girls across the country, strengthen women's league and youth competition, develop football coaches, female football coaches, referees, and administrators, improve safeguarding and players' welfare, enhance talent identification and national team development, promote equity and inclusive within football structures. We believe that every girl, regardless of her background or location, should have the opportunity to play football and fulfill her potential. To our players and young girls, I want you to know that this strategy is designed with your future in mind. Continue believing in yourself, continue working hard, and never allow anyone to limit your dreams. You are the future of Gambian football. To our club coaches and administrators, your role remains vital in shaping and empowering the next generation in female football. Your dedication and sacrifice continue to move women's football forward. To our club presidents, our partners, CAF and FIFA, GFF, and stakeholders, we are sincerely appreciate your continued support and collaboration together. We can create lasting change and build a stronger foundation for women's football in the Gambia. The success of this strategy will depend on only commitment and actions. Let us work together to ensure this strategic document become a reality and not just a word in a paper. As the president of Women Football Association, I reaffirm our full-fledged commitment to promoting and advocating women football at every level. We are all continue to advocate for greater opportunity, better structure, and stronger support system for women and girls in the country.
0: GFF Web Fourth Vice President and Head of Women's Football, Ms. Senabu Cham. Now, delivering the vote of thanks, Mrs. Philomena Njata, Senior Women's Football Coordinator, paid tribute to the GFF President and Executive Body, staff of the Secretariat, and all relevant stakeholders for their overwhelming support throughout the development of the strategic document. She thanked all stakeholders, noting that the document will henceforth serve as the guiding tool for women's football in the country. The colorful event was also attended by the Turkish Ambassador to the Gambia, Fahri Tuka Oba, GFF Executive Committee members, staff of Football House, players, coaches, club presidents, representatives from WAFU-A, government representatives, regional football associations, the media, and other stakeholders, ending in the entertainment.

Yeah, entertainment there ending the launch of GFF Women's Football Strategic Development Plan 2026-2030 held at the home of Gambian Football National Technical Training Center in Old Yindom. This is GFF coming to you on West Coast Radio 2, a weekly radio talk show where we engage with you on activities and programs of Football House. 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

0: Now, the Gambia Football Federation is implementing the FIFA Talent Development Scheme, TDS, to identify and nurture young elite players across the country. The project, featuring nationwide scouting for under 12 to under 16 players, aims to establish a high-quality FIFA Talent Academy by May 2026, boosting local football infrastructure and technical expertise. Key aspects of the TDS includes nationwide scouting and screening of players. And as of April 2026, the GFF has conducted the second phase of scouting, visiting regions like the North Bank, Lower River, and Upper River regions, and to screen under 13 and under 15 players. The project aims to act as the primary training center for elite youth talents, with technical experts and regional coaches conducting training. It will also provide technical training for local coaches and invest in infrastructure, such as providing a dedicated vehicle for the FIFA Academy coach, which is to ensure effective operation across the country. The initiative focuses on both boys and girls football development in the under 12 and two under 16 age range, aiming to provide best with best training environments. The program involves collaboration with regional coaches and local schools to identify top talent who are subsequently aimed to be grouped at the National Technical Training Center in Old Yundum. And today, the JFF officially launched the Talent Development Scheme Scout Training Workshop at the National Technical Training Center in Old Yundum. The three-day intensive program brings together participants from all seven regional football associations across the country. These participants will serve as official scouts for their respective regional centers, as well as the GFF FIFA Talent Academy. Declaring the workshop open, GFF Communications Manager Bakary Bibalde, deputizing for General Secretary Lamin Mjazi, thanked FIFA for providing this opportunity to the Gambia. He encouraged the participants to maintain focus and make the absolute best use of the training. Mr. Balde also commended the GFF Technical Department for its proactiveness and commitment to initiating continuous development programs aimed at elevating Gambian football. I want to first of all commend the participants for the time taking to come and take part in this very important exercise. It's an exercise worth taking part in, because over the years we all know that football is so scientific, but the Gambia Football Federation has put in more scientific measures in football to the extent that everybody now wants to associate themselves with football. And that is through you, the coaches, the technicians. Like we always say, the coaches make up the higher percentage of football. And that is evident in the way you gain knowledge and also impact knowledge in the players. And we want to congratulate you for that. All the categories that we have as far as our football is concerned, the knowledge impacted in the participants in those categories is done by you. It's done by you. There is no football that can take place meaningfully without coaches. And this exercise, the initiative born by FIFA, directed to national football associations and federations, 75% of the bulk of work is done by you people. And that is one way of closing the gap between the national level and also the regions, and even the village level. Because in as much as you continue to identify talents, that in itself is a way of winning your matches. Because it is the talents that make up the performance of your team. All of us played football before, but there were no talent identification during those days. It was just raw talents. Some people were very, very good as far as skills and talents are concerned, but very poor as far as education is concerned. Others are good in education, but poor in football. And now it is your duty to go to the schools, to go to the regions, to go to the communities, to set up an academy where you'll bring all those talents together. They are raw talents, but how do you refine them to a finished product? That is the responsibility of you. And that is why the Gambia Football Federation is very much happy with this kind of an initiative by FIFA. And the Football Federation, within its powers and means, will continue to explore all its resources to making sure that this initiative is a success. And I can tell you, over the period, the technical department of the Gambia Football Federation has been the area that has been most active as far as programs are concerned.
1: They have never lagged behind. And that is why anytime they knock on the doors of the executive committee and the secretariat headed by our general secretary, the doors are always open. Either it is budget, either it is other initiatives, locally or internationally, it has been approved. And we want to congratulate the technical director and his staff, his very good lieutenants, for that initiative. And we also want to further encourage them to keep up the good work. I want to encourage you as well to step up. Still now, there is still more room for improvement because talents are abound in the Gambia. But unless we reach to the talents, we will not know them. I never knew that I was even a talented player myself. When I was in my tender days, until one of the Nevetans, when I decided to hang up my boots, and my coach said, "No, you have to come." I said, "Ah, so I am good to that level." To the extent that the coach said, "I have to come back." And you know, in those days, there were no football academies. There were no training programs. You just wake up from your sleep and coach say, "Let's go and train." And you start kicking the ball anywhere. Unless you become lucky and, you make miracles. And you are seen as somebody very intelligent and clever, skillful. All right? So I want to thank you so very much. And Mr. Zulu, extend our felicitations and congratulations to FIFA. Our doors are still open. And we will continue to pursue this cause very well. Because it helps. The Gambia is It's a very small population. We are just about 2 million people. The football population here constitute a lot of the population because every Gambian is playing football. Every Gambian is playing football, boys and girls now. Girls now want to now surpass the population of the boys because they now see the benefits that are accrued in football. So with those brief remarks, TD, I want to officially declare the program open. And I wish you all the best in your endeavors. Please, thank you.
0: Yeah, and speaking earlier there, GFF Technical Director Sang John Ndong hailed the long-term impact of the talent development scheme in the country. He also advised the participants to take the lessons seriously, emphasizing their critical responsibility in scouting raw talent across the regions and for the GFF and FIFA Academy.
2: I think it was a pleasure receiving you here at the training center in Yundum, and I think we're utilizing this facility to the most, or we're using it as effective as possible, because we make sure capacity building is given priority over any other activity here. And this time is a special one, which is we're talking about the training of scouts. Before, we've never had anything like training our scouts, but we always try to talk about the camps we've got, which is we train the coaches, the referees, administrators, and this scout will come because in the camps now, they've increased security in it. Together with security, we will also talk about scouting in it now, which is we want to train scouts. So you people are here, and you are welcome to the center, and during the course of these 3 days, we want you people to make good use of the performance expert that is here. He told you the key word here is football performance. What do you need to be a good player? What do you need to be able to identify good players? So I think this is a very interesting topic, and it's one of the puzzles, I think, that was missing. If you talk to our national team coaches, they struggle, yeah, because we don't have official scouts that scout players for them or that you can recommend to them. But you know, you got the knowledge. Well, it's not based on what's happening normally. In the Gambia, if you watch 2 Premier League, that's a D license. 4 Premier League is a C license. 5 Premier League is an A license. You know it all. You will start selecting team, telling the coaches what to do. But that's not what we're looking for. We want to train individuals that will go back and help us in this specific program, which is we talk about kids from the age of or before 12 up to 15, 16 years. We want to increase our scope. We don't want to scout around Banjul, Sarekuna, and Brikama anymore. We want to have an eye and ears as far as Base and beyond. So that's the reason why we have you here, and we just wish you all good luck. And I also hope and wish that your objectives will be achieved. Because all of you, when you were asked, you said you came here to learn how to do scouting. And I only hope your objectives will be achieved at the end of the course. Thank you very much, guys.
0: Sang Ndongdea, GFF Technical Director. FIFA High Performance Specialist Lizin Zulu also congratulated the participants on their selection for the initiative while expressing his delight at being in the Gambia. The Zambian national thanked the GFF leadership for its diligent efforts in securing the TDS framework and by extension the FIFA Academy. He expressed strong confidence in the participants' ability to deliver on the expectations.
3: I think it's an exciting time for Gambia Football Federation, especially with the opportunity that has been presented to us through this TDS project. I think we have a real chance to make a difference. I always say you cannot talk about football development minus talking about the development of the coaches. And that's why I'm very happy that we have the president of the Football Coaches Association, so that we can embrace the coaches that you have under your jurisdiction. And these are the people that we have here, just building in capacity in them to be the talent scouts. And I hope we can differentiate between coaching and what we are trying to do here right now. We're not asking you to be coaches. What we're asking you to do is to have an eye for talent. It's very different. And therefore, for the next 3 days, I really hope that your objectives will be met. And as FIFA, I think there's a lot of goodwill from FIFA, not just in terms of the financial support that they are giving to the Gambia Football Federation, but also the human resource. As you have seen, we have a talent coach from England who will be based here in the Gambia to work with our academy. And from time to time, we have other experts from FIFA who are going to come and support us. The talent coach, myself as a high-performance specialist, everyone will be coming to add value to this academy. And hopefully in the next few years, we can be proud and see our teams compete at the global stage. Otherwise, Mr. Bibi, I'm happy to have you in our midst. And also, President, we're very fortunate to have you in our midst. And to the participants, I hope that whatever we learn in the next 3 days, we can go back and apply it, because that's the only way that we can make a difference in our football. Otherwise, thank you so much, and looking forward to the next 3 days. Thank you.
0: Listen, the Zulu there, FIFA High Performance Specialist. The brief opening ceremony was also attended by Mr. Keba Jespature, President of the Gambia Football Coaches Association, Mr. Sidi Mane, GFF Referees Manager, Mr. Michael Spencer, GFF FIFA Talent Academy Coach and staff of the GFF Technical Department.

Yeah, and here now are the full-time scores of week 29 of the GFF APS Wallet Second Division League 2025-2026. Matches played today. Myanmar Banjul United 0, North Star 0, Marimo Parkford 1, Serekunda FC 1, Waledan FC 0, Colistas 0. Those are the results of today's matches. Very interesting scorelines there. Myanmar Banjul United 0, North Star 0, Marimo Parkford 1, Serekunda FC 1, Waledan FC 0, Colistas 0. And yeah, the table situation looks like this. Colistas bragging of their rights on 54 points after March Day 29. Followed by Kanifing East, who has a game to play on 51 points. Balosar, after playing 28 matches, in third position on 45 points. They are closely chased by Elite United after playing 29 matches on the 44 position. And 44 points rather. Myanmar Banjul United are fifth and on the 44 points. Let's look at the bottom three. Suwakono, Gunjur United and Serekunda FC. Serekunda FC, by the way, at the rock bottom on the 25 points after playing 25 matches. Gunjur United 17 points after playing 28 matches. They have a game in hand with 28 points. And Suwakono, third from bottom after playing 28 matches, they are on 29 points. That's the table situation and also the results of today's matches. Week 29, Myanmar Banjul United 0, North Star 0, Marimo Parkford 1, Serekunda United, Serekunda FC rather 1, Waledan 0, and Colistas 0. Those are the matches played today. And unfortunately, this is where we will draw down the curtains. It has been your GFF Hour prepared at Football House in Kanifing and broadcast here on the West Coast Radio 2. With me, Bakary B. Balde, and sponsored by the Gambia Football Federation. Good night.

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0: Welcome to NewsHour from the BBC World Service. I'm Sean Lay. Venezuelans march in the capital Caracas demanding elections. We'll hear from a former political prisoner only recently released.
1: I'm still afraid to be in jail again. We are starting to feel safe, but it's a process.
0: British police chiefs say they'll review anti-racism guidance after outcry over a fatal stabbing in which the victim was handcuffed by police.
2: It is now clear to growing millions in this country that we're living under two-tier policing.
0: Plus, a Cuban politician hoping his country will reach a deal with President Trump.
3: I used to have in the US two life sentences plus 15 years. And the reason I'm talking to you right now is because of a negotiation between the two countries.
0: That's coming up after the news.
4: BBC News with Govinda Gill. The Iranian Foreign Minister Abbas Araghchi has said overnight strikes against US military facilities in the region were made in self-defense. One person was killed and more than 60 injured when an Iranian drone hit Kuwait's international airport. Iran's Revolutionary Guards said they had targeted US-linked positions in four Gulf countries after the US struck an Iranian oil tanker in the Strait of Hormuz. Amid a shaky ceasefire, President Trump has told the New York Post he'd be willing to meet the Iranian Supreme Leader. With more, Gary O'Donoghue.
5: It would be extraordinary and certainly is a million miles off right now because they can't even get over a line on an agreement. No one's won, no one's completely lost. There are huge, substantive, concrete damage done to Iran's infrastructure, its war-fighting capacities in terms of its navy and air force. But is it cowed? Is it beaten? Is it sort of on its knees? It doesn't seem like it. And of course, that I think is slightly bewildering for this administration.
4: The head of the World Health Organization says the number of suspected Ebola cases in the Democratic Republic of Congo has reduced significantly as testing ramps up. Tedros Adhanom Ghebreyesus said the number now stood at 116, down from more than 1,000 suspected cases last week. He said testing had confirmed more than 340 cases in the DRC. The US Secretary of State Marco Rubio says he's prepared to brief lawmakers privately about Israel's nuclear weapons capabilities. Tom Bateman reports from Washington.
6: Pressed by Representative Joaquin Castro, Mr. Rubio said he wouldn't discuss the issue publicly, but added that, frankly speaking, most of the world did assess Israel had nuclear weapons before committing to answering more about it, but only in a classified setting. The lawmaker's letter last month was widely seen as breaking a taboo in Washington that has endured for more than half a century.
4: Cuba's central bank says Visa and MasterCard payments in the country will be suspended from Saturday, citing sanctions imposed by the United States. It said a foreign partner had decided to limit operations. Ambarasa Nithyarajan reports.
7: The U.S. order is another blow to Cuba's economy and already decimated tourism industry as the Trump administration ratchets up sanctions in a bid to overthrow the island's communist-run government. Credit card transactions in Cuba have historically been handled by a foreign bank and by a financial arm of GESA, a Cuban military-run conglomerate that's being targeted with U.S. sanctions. Washington accuses GESA of secretly holding profits from the country's most valuable industries, including tourism, remittances, and logistics, and using them for the benefit of the military and Cuban elite. Havana denies these claims.
4: BBC News. The European Commission has set out proposals designed to help EU tech companies and reduce reliance on the United States and Asia. Joanna Keane reports.
8: This tech sovereignty package favours European firms for providing computing services in sensitive public contracts such as defence and security. There would also be a fast-track approval process and reduced charges for data centres using European-made chips. EU officials say they're not trying to push anyone out, but Europe can't rely on other countries to keep its hospitals running and energy grids stable. The European Parliament is already doing its own bit. It's replacing Google with the French-made Quant as the default search engine on its computers.
4: An agreement's been reached between Hungary and Ukraine, which opens the way for Budapest to drop its veto on Kyiv starting talks to join the EU. The Hungarian Prime Minister, Péter Modja, said a deal had been agreed on the cultural, political and educational rights of the Hungarian minority living in eastern Ukraine. But in a social media post, he said that his government did not accept accelerated EU accession talks. Bolivia's new defence minister, Ernesto Justiniano, says his immediate task is to clear roadblocks set up by anti-government protesters during weeks of social unrest. The demonstrators are calling for a reversal of public spending cuts, as well as the resignation of Bolivia's centre-right president, Rodrigo Paz. The president has taken steps towards declaring a state of emergency that would allow troops to restore calm. The German film director Wim Wenders has said he's withdrawing his 1975 film Wrong Move because of complaints by the actress Nastasia Kinski, who appeared topless in it when she was 13 years old. In a statement, the director apologised and said the actress should have been better protected. That's the latest BBC News.
0: Hello there, welcome to NewsHour from the BBC World Service. We're coming to you live from the BBC studios in London. I'm Sean Lay, and we begin this hour in Venezuela. It's now 5 months to the day since the United States removed the then President Nicolas Maduro from Caracas by force to face trial in the United States on drug charges.
9: Ay, no! Mira eso!
0: While it was an audacious operation executed in the dead of night, it woke Venezuelans like that woman in Caracas as the bombing continued. The US attacked targets in the capital as special forces overran the compound where the president was sleeping, capturing both him and his wife, Celia Flores. I was presenting NewsHour on that Saturday morning, the 3rd of January, as the news broke. Here's a flavour of what people were saying to us then.
10: I wake up to a huge bang. I live very close to the airbase inside the city of Caracas. My heart was racing, my body was shaking. It was a huge noise. I could hear the airplanes flying around the city, at least for an hour after the explosions. But for now, the whole city is in silence, but everyone is awake.
11: The feeling is of liberation, of happiness. I'm very excited, very moved, because this 26 years of dictatorship has been very, very horrible for the Venezuelan population. This regime declared war against the population. They've killed so many people. They created so much hunger, so much violations of human rights. It's a pity that another country had to come in to help us liberate, but we tried everything.
0: That was an opposition leader speaking to me on 3rd of January, and before that you heard a journalist. Having criticised the Venezuelan government for years, after capturing Nicolas Maduro, President Donald Trump decided to work with Maduro's former vice president, Delcy Rodriguez, with the priority of access to the oil sector for American investors. The outcome is the approval on Wednesday by the National Assembly of the opening up of the electricity sector to commercial companies after nearly two decades of state control. But many Venezuelans are frustrated that economic reform is not being matched with political change. Some took to the streets on Wednesday to protest against their government. Well, the protest took place just hours after US Secretary of State Marco Rubio pronounced that conditions were not yet right for a free and fair election to be held in Venezuela.
12: Venezuela is not today where we hope it will be for the peoples of Venezuela's sake, but it is on a trajectory that I think is a very positive one if it continues, and it has to continue. As you said, our first priority was stabilization. We did not want to see mass migration. We did not want to see a civil war. We did not want to see societal breakdown, and that required working to the extent possible and wise with existing institutions, not to preserve them or to perpetuate them, but to ensure that we didn't have systemic breakdown. The second is recovery, which is the phase I would argue we are primarily in right now.
0: That's Marco Rubio. Well, I've been speaking to one Venezuelan who returned from exile a year ago. She's in her mid-30s and lives and works in the capital, Caracas. It's perhaps a sign of things right now that she asked us not to use her name. How different does she think her country is now compared to how it was before Nicolas Maduro was captured?
9: I think we're still in early days to say that the country is getting better or there is actually a change. Everyone is very hopeful. Everyone is talking about new business. There are actually new business opportunities. You can see even in LinkedIn, there is a lot of work availability for people to apply for. Somehow things are changing, but we don't really know exactly where we are standing because we exactly don't know where we're going because, you know, we don't have the information that I guess we deserve, but somehow things are getting better. So the economy and the currency are flowing more in the street and there are expats coming into the country and there are things going on for the better.
0: So some Venezuelans have come back home again. And from what you're saying, there's a bit more sense of confidence, perhaps, that people feel, as you said, maybe a few more opportunities for Venezuelans themselves, not just for foreigners.
9: Yeah, absolutely, for both. Because obviously, if there are new businesses and new opportunities, there are more work available for Venezuelans. Even though they are investor for expat, but there are more opportunities for Venezuelans.
0: What about day-to-day costs? I remember talking to people back in January and even before saying, look, prices were very unpredictable. Things have got very, very expensive. Even the basics have got very expensive. Has that changed at all?
9: I think it's more stable at the moment. It's a little bit stable than before. It's crazy because the prices of the basic like food is very high. Before it was changing from one day to another, at the moment it's stable.
0: What about the government? Does the government feel different? Is it behaving in any different way?
9: Yeah. The way they speak, the way they project themselves, it's different.
0: Less to the sort of, if I can put it this way, the
9: propaganda,
0: kind of,
9: less propaganda.
0: Less of the sort of slogans of the revolution. We had a number of political prisoners who were released by President Rodriguez in recent weeks. We've had some changes among ministers and some suggestion that maybe it's going to be easier for people to express an opinion that's different from the government than it used to be. Has that changed?
9: We still don't have a free to speak out. People are very careful with the things that they share and they say, and a journalist, the information that they hold, they are very careful with that still, because even though the prisoners, some of them are released, we still don't know if this is going to change for real, or if this is just a play, or do you know what I mean?
0: Yes. Yeah. So is it fair to say that people still don't feel confident that if they go outside and express themselves that they're not going to get locked up or beaten up?
9: Yeah. So some students, they had a protest like 2 weeks ago, and there were a lot of police in the street against them again. There were any damage whatsoever or any person injured, but it's still a complex situation that.
0: The National Assembly today voted to allow private companies to come into the electricity sector for the first time since, more or less, since Hugo Chavez took power. That is a sign that the economy is being opened up, and we know that President Trump wanted to get Americans investing in the oil sector and other parts of the Venezuelan economy. What do you think of that?
9: I think it's fantastic. I think Venezuela deserves to be brighter, even the most vulnerable. They have the right to live a nice life.
0: Do you have faith in President Trump that he really wants to change and make Venezuela more free?
9: Well, I wouldn't say faith, but whatever makes the economy in Venezuela to get better, every person in the power have an interest in oil, even if it's Trump or Russians. All I want is for the economy in Venezuela to get better and be able to live freely and have a nice life that we Venezuelans deserve.
0: Well, that's one woman's perspective on life in Venezuela. But more anti-government protests are planned for this week. Jesus Armas is a prominent opposition activist held in a notorious prison in Caracas for more than a year before being released earlier this year. Now in Norway, he spoke from there to NewsHour's James Menendez.
1: There are still more than 600 political prisoners in Venezuela, and some of them are women. So we are trying to support these families. Our aim is to base the release of all political prisoners in Venezuela. And we will have a protest of the unions in Caracas. They want to ask to the U.S. Embassy and to the world for the support for a free and fair presidential elections in Venezuela. They are also fighting for better salaries in Venezuela, better minimum wage.
13: On the issue of political prisoners, why is it taking so long to release all those being held in prison? Because didn't the government promise to release them all, well, the new interim government, when it came to power in January?
1: It takes so long because Delcy Rodríguez is afraid to release some of these political prisoners because some of them are members of the army, of the security forces, like police members. She wants to stay in control. She wants to send a message to the army and to all the police corps all around the country that she is in charge. And if they support change of the regime in Venezuela, if they support the democratic opposition, they will pay with prison. They will be tortured as they have been in the past. She is using some of these political prisoners for negotiation. So for her, some of these political prisoners are not persons. They are just something to exchange.
13: I mean, you did get released. Do you now feel able, I know you're not in Venezuela at the moment, but you are normally, do you feel able to express your views freely now?
1: Yes. Actually, I think that Delcy Rodríguez, and especially Diosdado Cabello, who has been in charge of the repression in the last few years, are kind of afraid of the U.S., but there's always a risk. They want to keep power. They don't want a transition to democracy. If they feel really at risk, they will do whatever they can do to stay in power.
13: Given that you are able to express yourself freely, I mean, what is your opinion on when elections should be held? I mean, when would you like to see those happen?
1: As soon as possible. Then there are some technical issues that we need to solve, like to have a new electoral authority that really represents the interests of all Venezuelans, new machines. It's going to take a few months, but I think that it could be realized at the end of this year. That's what I want.
13: Yeah, that's what you want. Do you think the interim president, Delcy Rodríguez, do you think she wants that too, or is she going to try and delay for as long as possible?
1: Her plan is to delay the elections, even to don't have an election. You know, she wants to stay in power, and she knows it's impossible for her to win an election. She is rejected by almost all Venezuelans. I'm still afraid to be in jail again, maybe. I could be in prison in the next few months, maybe not. For many, many months, we live under terror state. So there were more than 2,000 political prisoners. There were some people killed. There were a lot of persecution to all political leaders, but also to regular citizens. So we are starting to feel safe again, but it's a process.
0: That's Jesus Armas, a Venezuelan opposition activist, speaking to NewsHour's James Menendez here on the BBC World Service.

0: Coming up, the British Sports Illustrator looking forward to drawing the memorable moments of the Soccer World Cup at the tender age of 92.
1: I get incredible commissions, and like every other artist, if you can really draw, you'll always be in demand. Look at that hand.
2: It's very straight.
1: Look at it.
2: Very straight.
1: That hand doesn't shake, not one bit. And I do eye exercises. My eyes are sharper than the average Premiership referee.
0: I promise you that interview is definitely worth staying with us for. Our headlines: Iran's top diplomat says overnight Iranian strikes targeting US-linked sites in the Gulf were made in self-defense, accusing America of violating a fragile ceasefire. And the World Health Organization says officials are catching up with Ebola in the Democratic Republic of Congo, with testing dramatically reducing the number of suspected cases. This is Sean Lay with NewsHour, coming to you live from the BBC studios in London. Ukraine's President Volodymyr Zelensky has said drone attacks on St. Petersburg, Russia's second city, were a justifiable response to Russian attacks on Tuesday, in which 23 Ukrainians were killed. The drones hit targets just outside the city on Wednesday morning. Footage from the aftermath shows huge plumes of black smoke rising into a clear blue sky and, because it was daytime, visible to people living in the centre of St. Petersburg, which is hosting a major economic forum at which President Vladimir Putin is due to speak. On his social media feeds, President Zelensky described the Ukrainian drone attacks as a long-range sanctions which yielded good results. The Kremlin said Russia was continuing to fight in Ukraine precisely to ensure this kind of attack didn't happen. Our security correspondent Frank Gardner has been speaking to Ukraine's former foreign minister Dmytro Kuleba, and he asked him about Ukraine's policy on hitting Russia's economic targets.
3: Knocking out Russian refineries in the Ukraine-Russia war is similar to knocking out the Strait of Hormuz in the US-Israel war against Iran. I'm not comparing the countries, I'm just trying to give a perspective of the impact that destruction of Russian refineries is making on Russian economy and the damage that the blockade of the Strait of Hormuz is making on the world economy.
4: Now, no one would doubt the ferocity of Russia's attacks on civilians in Ukraine. It's a daily thing, we know this. But what about, there have now been two attacks, one in Luhansk on the dormitory, which Russia says killed over 20, I think it was, students, which Ukraine says was a military target, but Russia has told the world this was an attack on civilians, and they're now on this bus in Russian-controlled territory. Is Ukraine shifting away from purely military and economic targets?
3: I was approached by a French at one international conference who asked me why you are not targeting Russian cities in retaliation for what Putin has been doing to your cities. And I told him because at the end of the day, we are fighting because we are different from them.
4: Now that you're out of office and you're an academic, but obviously got a huge past in the Ukrainian government, what do you and other Ukrainians feel about President Trump and his attitude towards Ukraine?
3: I'll tell you a story to explain it. So in 2025, every message coming from President Trump on Ukraine was met with agitation and anxiety by the Ukrainians. Mid-2026, no one cares. So people learned who he is. People do not invest any hopes in that. People understand that they should expect the worst. It does not necessarily have to happen, but it may happen. And people begin to rely more and more on themselves, not on others. And frankly, I think it's one of our, everyone is excited about Ukrainian drones. But in my view, the biggest and the most consequential transformation Ukrainians are undergoing is that we finally begin to rely on ourselves more than on our friends in the world.
4: My final question, if you had to put a 1 to 10 chance of the war ending, at least with a ceasefire this year, what number would you give it?
3: Speaking on the 3rd of June 2026, I give it a zero.
4: Could you be any more pessimistic? Crikey. So you think the end of this, Ukraine has got another winter of drone strikes and sub-zero temperatures to come.
3: War will stop either when Putin's will to attack or Ukraine's will to resist will be broken. And I don't see either of that happening.
0: That's Ukraine's former foreign minister, Dmytro Kuleba, talking to the BBC's Frank Gardner. Soccer's World Cup will kick off in just over a week's time as Canada, Mexico and the United States host teams and supporters from across the world. In an age when cell phones give access to live coverage and footballers' social media and product deals have shrunk the space between players and fans, you might think football illustrators belong in the past, along with long baggy shorts. But Paul Trevelyan, now in his 90s, is still receiving fresh commissions, and as he told the BBC's Mike Williams, his pencil is poised for the World Cup to begin.
1: I was born in 1934. I was born in White Hart Lane, Tottenham, which is a two-minute walk to the Tottenham Hotspur football ground. In 1950, I think, England got involved with the World Cup, and they had three Tottenham players, Ditchburn, Nicholson and Ramsey. And from that moment on, I've always followed the World Cup.
2: For the world of English soccer, 1950 poses a straight question. A picked team of those players met defeat in the World Cup almost as soon as it landed in Brazil. What went wrong in Rio?
1: I decided that I was going to draw footballers in 1937 when I saw Dixie Dean.
5: How old were you then?
1: How old was I then? I was three. My father was a bus conductor. He changed his shift. It was a cup replay. It was on a Wednesday. And I left that ground and I said to my dad, I said, Dad, I'm going to draw footballers. And he said, what do you mean draw footballers? I said, I'm going to draw them. I'd scribbled a few, the dog and the cat and that. But this time, I really did want to become a football artist.
5: When you look back on your body of work, of all the characters in the whole of world football over the last six, seven decades, who have you enjoyed drawing the most?
1: Pelé.
6: In the middle, here's Pelé, number 10. Rivellino, watch Pelé now. What a beautiful goal for Pelé. El Rey Pelé. 100 goals for Brazil. In World Cup competitions, and Brazil take this 1-0 lead.
1: I love drawing Pelé so much that I went to Stanley Pauls and they said, we've published a book, King Pelé, and every drawing in that book was mine. I went to a signing session for the book, and sitting next to me was Pelé, and he looked through it and he said, give me your name, and I gave him my name. He said, give me your address, and I gave him my address. And from that moment on, every time Pelé got a job which required art, I was the man. He was the man who phoned me up and said, come for the World Cup 94. I went there and worked with Umbro. That was for Pelé. See, I've learnt my lessons not from art teachers, but from players who have told me what I was doing wrong, why I hadn't captured that person completely. I had to work at it and work at it and work at it.
5: And can I ask you about the future? Do you fear for the future of sports illustration now that we are in a digital age?
1: No, because an artist, if he's really good, really knows his craft, he will always be in demand. And I get incredible commissions. And like every other artist, if he can really draw, you'll always be in demand.
5: And you are still drawing now into your 90s? Do you enjoy drawing? Is it a release for you?
1: Look at that hand. Look at that hand.
5: It's very straight.
1: That hand doesn't shake, not one bit. And I do eye exercises. I look at my hand and I look at something 200 yards away. I look at my hand, I do that three times a day. My eyes are sharper than the average Premiership referee. If Harry Kane wins the World Cup, you pick up the newspaper. I'll be in one. I promise you that, it'll be in a newspaper.
0: That's Paul Trevelyan, who created the great strip You Are the Ref, talking to the BBC's Mike Williams here on NewsHour from the BBC World Service. We're going to disappear for about a minute or so. Do, though, please stay with us.
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0: Coming up on NewsHour in the next 30 minutes, why a director and one of his stars are at odds over a film they made half a century ago. How the handcuffing of a dying teenager by British police has ignited a debate over race and led to violent protest. And a Cuban who once spied for his country in America discusses whether the near neighbours are heading for rapprochement or renewed hostility. All that after a summary of the news.
12: BBC News with Govinda Gill. The Iranian Foreign Minister Abbas Araghchi has said overnight strikes by Iran's armed forces against US military facilities in the region were made in self-defence. One person was killed and more than 60 injured when an Iranian drone hit Kuwait's international airport. Iran's Revolutionary Guards said they had targeted US-linked positions in four Gulf countries. The US Secretary of State Marco Rubio said he's prepared to give a private briefing to lawmakers in Washington about Israel's nuclear weapons capabilities. The country's nuclear program has never been publicly declared. The head of the WHO says the number of suspected Ebola cases in the Democratic Republic of Congo has reduced significantly as testing ramps up. 60 people have died in the outbreak. The European Commission has set out proposals designed to help EU tech companies and reduce reliance on the United States. They include favouring European firms for providing computing services in areas such as defence. A court in Nigeria has sentenced four men to death for their role in an attack on a Catholic church in Ondo State 4 years ago. 41 people were killed and more than 100 wounded in the assault. Cuba's central bank says Visa and MasterCard payments in the country will be suspended from Saturday, citing sanctions imposed by the United States. The order is another blow to Cuba's already decimated economy and tourism industry. An agreement's been reached between Hungary and Ukraine, which opens the way for Budapest to drop its veto on Kyiv, starting talks to join the EU. The veto was imposed 2 years ago by the former Hungarian Prime Minister, Viktor Orban. Police in Ecuador say the bodies of eight people have been found in body bags in a drug trafficking hotspot. BBC News.
0: Welcome back to NewsHour. For years, the German actress Nastassja Kinski has been trying to get one of her earliest films withdrawn from circulation. The Wrong Move, filmed when she was 13, includes a scene where she's topless and an old man lies on top of her. The director Wim Wenders, with whom she subsequently worked on Paris, Texas, has resisted. Today, though, in a statement on the website of his eponymous foundation, the director wrote that he recognised she should have been better protected. For that, he added, "I apologise to you, Nastassja, unreservedly. No ifs and buts. The Wrong Move will be withdrawn from circulation." This is by no means the only example of a film from the 60s or 70s where the actors who were then young now feel they're exploited. I've been speaking to Elisabeth Grenier, culture reporter with the German broadcaster Deutsche Welle, based in Berlin. Before we talked about other films, she gave me more background on the Kinski-Wenders dispute.
13: It's one of the lesser-known films of Wim Wenders, but came back into the spotlight this weekend, especially after Wenders got Lifetime Achievement Prize at the German Film Festival. And that's when he reacted by saying, "Well, I can't blame myself as a young filmmaker at the time, but I wouldn't do that in the same way today. But, you know, I have this problem. I feel so alone with the film. I don't know what to do. I would be asking the public and other younger filmmakers to help me with this issue. How should I deal with it? Is it right to edit a film that has already been released as a completed artwork. And people in the industry acted by saying, well, obviously you should have apologized very simply, and the right move would have been just to delete the scene because you're the filmmaker. In the end, you have the sole rights to decide on this, and we don't have to help you decide.
0: We had any reaction from Ms. Kinski to this announcement?
13: Yes, she did write on his Instagram account, well, after all these years, simply because the public is now weighed in, commenting in so many newspapers, and my colleagues have done so as well, only now do you react to the outcry.
0: It clearly cuts very deep for her, and understandably so. And she's not the only actress who was arguably exploited in this way when they were under the age of sexual consent in many countries, and nonetheless performing scenes of a sexual nature, sometimes partially dressed or naked.
13: Exactly. Well, it was really another era. Wenders is right about that. I mean, you have examples of Brooke Shields, who appeared in the film called Pretty Baby by Louis Malle. She was only 12 years old, and she was nude, playing the role of a child prostitute. She also talked about how she felt forced and uncomfortable on the set of the film The Blue Lagoon in 1980, and there she was only 14 years old. We have the very famous example of the actors in Zeffirelli's film Romeo and Juliet from 1968. They filed a lawsuit because they felt uncomfortable being nude when they were just 15 and 16.
0: Yeah, this is Olivia Hussey and Leonard Whiting.
13: Exactly. The court permanently dismissed their case, but it did really put these issues in the spotlight, along with Me Too, of course.
0: That is Elizabeth Grenier of Deutsche Welle talking to me on NewsHour here on the BBC. You're listening to NewsHour from the BBC World Service in London with me, Sean Lay. Now to a case which has caused widespread shock across the UK, but divided people on how to respond to it. Henry Novak was 18 when he died last year during an unprovoked assault as he was walking home. But when police arrived, Vikram Digwa, the assailant, who's Sikh, claimed he'd been racially abused by Mr. Novak. This audio was recorded on a police officer's body cam. You'll hear Henry trying to tell police he'd been stabbed and that he was struggling to breathe, even as he's handcuffed by them.
14: What's happened to you, right? You've been stabbed. Whereabouts? I don't think you have, mate.
0: That sound at the end of the extract is the click as the handcuffs are locked around Henry Novak's wrists. The officers then read him his rights. Moments later, he was dead. It's explicit in the recording that Henry repeated seven times that he could not breathe. On Tuesday night in Southampton, the English city where Henry Novak died, a large protest eventually turned violent. Like the death of George Floyd, an African-American man killed in 2020 by a police officer in Minneapolis who restrained him whilst ignoring his pleas that he couldn't breathe, Henry Novak has quickly become the symbol for a wider debate, but not one about the treatment of minority populations. In the UK, it's the claim made by Nigel Farage, leader of the Reform UK party, that the death is evidence police have become too willing to respond to allegations of racial hatred and, in effect, have become prejudiced against white people. Here's Mr. Farage challenging Prime Minister Keir Starmer in Parliament.
15: It is now clear to growing millions in this country that we're living under two-tier policing. The instructions that are given to police officers from police bosses are clear and written down in ink. It says you must treat different ethnic groups in different ways. That, apart from the upset and the anger at the circumstances of his death, the anger that you saw spilling out in Southampton last night.
0: Well, the Prime Minister Keir Starmer accused Mr. Farage of exploiting the case for partisan advantage.
16: My response, and the response of others, to be fair, has to be focused on the lessons to be learned so we can deliver justice. His response has been to appeal for rage Rage. That's his response to a father who's lost his son and asked for that not to happen. Exploiting this tragedy to create grievance and division would be wrong in any circumstances, but to do it when the family are expressly saying, please don't, is unforgivable.
0: British Prime Minister Keir Starmer. Well, this is one case, but it seems to chime with a wider feeling, at least among some in the majority white community in the UK, that there's a problem. Why is that? A question I put to Sundar Katwala, Director of British Future, a non-partisan think tank which focuses on questions of identity, immigration and integration.
17: Well, it's an absolutely harrowing case, and the footage you've played shows why. There's a 2 or 3 minute period where a young man has been stabbed and the police are treating the victim as the perpetrator and the perpetrator as the victim, and then they realise their mistake. So you've got to have an investigation into why that's happened. The broader debate about two-tier policing, you know, reflects a number of different things. There were riots a couple of years in Britain. People who were sympathetic to the protests and the riots felt that they were over-policed. Most people didn't think that they were over-policed. They thought that that needed to be policed. But there's a broader debate, I think, and Black Lives Matter in America is being referenced. But here, 3 decades ago, the police very badly let down a black victim and a black family, and were dealing with the historic consequence of the lack of trust with black communities. The claim by Mr. Fouad is there's been an overcompensation these days, so it's gone too far the other way. Lots of people have perceptions that their group doesn't get fair treatment. What we've got here is a projection onto this one case to say this is what always happens, and that's what we need to investigate and look into.
0: The difficulty, I suppose, is where one goes from here. There's much hand-wringing about the case, which is entirely understandable, as you say. It's an appalling, egregious case, and there are a lot of explanations still to come. We should say that the perpetrator was, in the end, jailed, and has been jailed for a life sentence in the UK. So, in a sense, there's the right outcome in the end, but the death of Henry Novak potentially could have been avoided. I just wonder, though, what the broader lesson is and what can be done to try and improve that sense of identity in the UK, that sense of cohesion. Is it under threat?
17: I think there's a very febrile atmosphere in Britain, and so different people seize on different things. I mean, the judge is clear and the police seem to be clear that it's a tragic error. His father said he didn't die with dignity because of the mistake. It's too late, tragically, to save his life. What you've got to do with policing is be really, really clear that it's about fair policing, you know, without fear or without favour. But it hasn't been fair sometimes to minorities, and then there's a feeling that you have to show it's fair to the majority group. So you'll always face those challenges. You've got to be as transparent as possible and show that you're doing it well. Some of the guidance the police use are dealing with important things about how to make sure it's fair, but sometimes they're using rhetoric that feels you know, that doesn't feel like something the police should be using. So that's some of the things that are being questioned. You know, it's not enough to be not racist, you have to be anti-racist. Is that's overcompensation? I think performative overcompensation by the police. I don't think it adds to the culture of policing has still got a lot to do.
0: Yeah. Is there a sense that perhaps the politicians have tried to kind of devolve to police things that are probably the responsibility of politicians?
17: I think operations are for police, but you know, the politicians have to be really clear. The framework is to deal with all of the barriers to fairness, not to treat different people differently.
0: That is Sundar Katwala talking to me, Sean Lay, here on NewsHour. And we're keeping an ear across President Donald Trump's exchanges with journalists at the White House right now. He's just told them that talks with Iran could yield results over the weekend. And then again, they may not. But he did say that he wants to separate Lebanon from the talks with Iran. You can follow the news conference on bbc.com/news. The British oil giant Shell continued operating a major pipeline in Nigeria, even though it knew it was causing widespread pollution. That's according to secret internal documents which have been obtained by the BBC. They're exchanges between senior executives which have been disclosed during a civil court case. They expose how the company understood the risks of running one of its main pipelines, yet chose not to shut it down. Shell has always maintained that pollution in the Niger Delta was caused by the illegal refining of oil stolen from their pipeline. Our Africa correspondent Simijola Oso reports from Bile in southern Nigeria.
18: Decaying and dead mangroves along the banks of creeks are among the most visible signs of the legacy of oil giant Shell here in Bile, where families survived on fishing for generations, like 64-year-old Balafama Bruce, who says oil spills over the last decade have made it increasingly difficult.
19: Before 2011, here is a beautiful area. People play here, they go to the river here. The pollution has caused me that have stopped my restaurant business. Because of that, I become poor.
18: So what do you do now?
19: I eat from hand to mouth.
18: Shell's pipeline that runs near Bile pumped up to 150,000 barrels a day. It's a part of the country blighted by attacks and organized theft of oil, including hundreds of illegal refineries, many of which caused pollution. The way Shell handled their operation is under the spotlight. And now, documents obtained by the BBC show the company kept pumping despite knowing it was causing widespread pollution. One internal document from 2012 shows how Shell executives signed off to keep a Nigeria pipeline pumping for another 2 years, even though it didn't meet its usual technical standards.
20: They are not concerned about what happened to you. Their concern is continuing to make profit.
18: That's Chief Boma Dapa, the spokesperson for the Bile Kingdom Chiefs Council.
20: All that has happened in this environment is as a result of negligence. They don't care.
18: A 2013 email chain reveals Shell's then-general manager for onshore assets warned colleagues an audit of Shell's operations in the country would fail. The following month, Shell executives launched a confidential working group codenamed Project Madrid. It unmasked the scale of the oil leaks, 100 illegal refineries polluting 9,000 hectares of water and 9,000 hectares of land. Shell says its decisions were based on complex factors like security and the environment, and that it cleaned up spills regardless of the cause. Shell has blamed oil spills here on theft from its pipelines, but the Project Madrid files show that bosses were considering carrying on pumping from its pipeline like the one that runs through here, even though they knew it would cause more pollution. One slide in the project posed a stark question. Are we comfortable to continue production knowing that further environmental damage will occur? A spokesperson for Shell told the BBC, the documents selected are presented without the critical context of the operating environment in the Niger Delta at the time. He said, in isolation, they do not reflect the challenges of working against the backdrop of widespread organized criminality.
21: River is our farm, but now there is no way for us again.
18: Periwinkle harvester, 49-year-old Tamino Biten Philip, says pollution has transformed the creeks where she once worked.
21: Because when you go to the bush, you will not see periwinkle again. And the odor is like a crude. Some places, when you go, you will perceive a gas. They are collecting our oil every blessed day, but without benefit.
18: Her sentiments are echoed by Chief Boma Dapa.
20: We might not even know the damage it has caused us in terms of health. We don't have farmland. We are surrounded by a river. Our people's means of livelihood is gone.
18: I'm back in Lagos, Nigeria's commercial hub. For decades, oil has driven this country's economy, bringing in billions for both Nigeria and the international companies operating here. Shell has repeatedly said pollution in the Niger Delta is largely driven by oil theft, a major issue in the region, with experts once estimating around 100,000 barrels a day were being stolen. The company is defending its position. But for the people I met, the impact of spills is visible in their daily lives, in the water, the land, and their livelihoods. Now, they're hoping this case brings answers and accountability.
0: Simi Jola Oso was reporting for NewsHour from southern Nigeria here on the BBC World Service. We'll be back after this short break.

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4: A reminder of our top story this hour. We've been looking at the situation in Venezuela 5 months to the day after President Nicolas Maduro was removed from power in an audacious capture by US special forces. I spoke to one resident from the capital, Caracas, who says despite some improvements in life there, people are still cautious about what they say.
5: People are very careful with the things that they share and they say, and a journalist, the information that they hold, they are very careful with that still, because even though the prisoners, some of them are released, we still don't know if this is going to change for real. Do you know what I mean?
4: Yes. One other headline this hour, Iran's top diplomat says overnight Iranian strikes targeting US-linked sites in the Gulf were made in self-defense and has accused America of violating a fragile ceasefire. This is Sean Lay with NewsHour, coming to you live from the BBC studios in London. Cuba's former leader Raul Castro, whose brother Fidel led a revolution on the island back in 1959, celebrates his 95th birthday on Wednesday, but well away from public view. 2 weeks ago, Mr. Castro was indicted by the United States, which says he was responsible for the shooting down of two American planes at the time he was head of state in 1996. Havana insists the planes were operating without permission in Cuban airspace. Washington says they were not. Gerardo Hernandez Nordalo is a former intelligence officer, now an MP, who spent years in Florida spying on anti-Castro exiles living there. He and four fellow agents were arrested and imprisoned. The Cuban Five, as they were known in America, were eventually released and deported during the thawing of relations under US President Barack Obama. When we spoke just over an hour ago, I asked Geraldo first whether Cubans were marking Mr. Castro's birthday.
6: Well, actually, every birthday of Raul Castro is commemorated in Cuba. But this year is very special because a few days ago, as you might be aware, the U.S. indicted Raul Castro. They made an accusation and formally accused him of, among other things, conspiracy to commit murder, related to a case that happened 30 years ago. It sounds not very reasonable, but that happened, right? And it was taken for most Cubans, for revolutionary Cubans, as an offense.
4: I mean, it's a difficult time in relations between Washington and Havana, and you will be very aware that today is the kind of 5 months to the day since then President Maduro was forcibly removed from Caracas by the Americans. Is there any concern at all that they might try and do the same to former President Castro in Havana?
6: Well, actually, we are very concerned here, and not because they could do exactly the same, because first thing I should tell you is that Cuba is not Venezuela, and they know about it. The U.S. knows very well about it. But however, having said that, I can tell you that the U.S. administration is very badly advised on Cuban issues right now. For many years, they have been bad advice about Cuba, but particularly in this administration with a Secretary of State that says he's Cuban, even though he's never been in Cuba himself, he doesn't know anything of what is going on in Cuba.
4: You mentioned Marco Rubio, the Secretary of State. I mean, he is the son of Cuban exiles, isn't he? And there is a big kind of Cuban exile community in America, a community that is politically quite influential.
6: Absolutely. So influential that so far the foreign policy of the U.S. towards Cuba has never been based in the real interest of the U.S. people, and not certainly in the interest of the Cuban people. Because you said, well, you know,

0: Listen, I used to have in the U.S. a sentence of 2 life sentences plus 15 years.
1: Yeah.
0: According to the U.S., I should have died in the U.S. prison. And the reason I'm talking to you right now is because of a negotiation between the two countries. Mm. And the only reason that was possible is because Cuba kept that absolutely secret. And the U.S. at the moment, right? So Cuba is not a country that will be discussing every day what we talk about and to who we talk about. Every Cuban hope that reason will prevail, common sense will prevail in two countries, and both people will benefit from an approach. During the Obama administration, which was, by the way, when I was released,
1: yep.
0: The Cuban people sense what it would be a relation without a blockade. Americans were allowed to travel to Cuba. And there was more exchange between two countries, and Cuba benefited from that politically and economically. And there was you could sense peace and friendship among two countries. Unfortunately, that was a stop.
1: Donald Trump is a bit of an iconoclast. He sometimes does the unpredictable. He sometimes makes allies of previous enemies, as well as maybe making enemies of previous allies. Do you think he could surprise us on Cuba?
0: I believe he could. I believe it's a common record, public record, I should say, that before his first election, he even sent some emissaries to Cuba to explore the possibility of doing business. And I don't know, maybe he will realize now that even if it's not to help the Cuban government or whatever, but for the interest of the Cuban people, or even if he should destroy the revolution, according to the American view, okay, you don't like the revolution, you say there is a failed system, but why you push it? What if it's a fail? Let it fall by itself. You know what I mean? And maybe if you said, well, Cuba is not open to a war, okay, try to open it. Try to do business. Let your companies invest in Cuba. Let your companies do business with Cuba.
1: This is a clash of two systems, two ideologies, two different cultures and beliefs. You spent quite a few years in southern Florida doing your intelligence work, spying on the anti-Cuban exiles there. You've seen America up close. What was it you liked about America?
0: Actually, we're talking about a system that is 300 years old. And they judge the Cuban system, which is only 65 years old. And besides that, they have had freedom to build their system the way they would like to. We haven't. We, since the very triumph of the revolution, we haven't had the peace to build the society we dream of. The Cuba we have now is not the Cuba we want. The system we have now is not exactly the system we want. We have to improve it. We have to make it every day better for the good of everybody. But we haven't had peace to do that. We haven't had the freedom to do that. Because of the pressure, because of the embargo, because of they should try something else. They should try to, okay, let Cuba do what they want to do, and let's see if it works for the better of Cuba and for the better of the world.
1: Cuban MP and former spy Geraldo Hernandez Nordalo, thanks very much for your company this news hour.
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4: With me, Stefania Gotzer. 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
5: Coming next, it's Outlook with me, Jo Fidgen. In one day, in December 2015, Mar Garcia Puig was elected as an MP.

0: to the Spanish Parliament, gave birth to twins, and was flattened by postpartum psychosis.
1: I had this triple hypochondria. I felt symptoms in myself, but as well as in my children. I was obsessed that my children were ill, and I saw things in my children nobody else saw.
0: Ma decided not to tell her fellow MPs about her severe anxiety, fearing their reaction.
1: There were some words that were only used for women, like hysterical, don't get hysterical, don't get so nervous. These kind of things are very much said about women, but not for men. Men can be all things. So my anxiety was a kind of secret. I couldn't tell anyone.
0: To face the future, Ma turned to the history of motherhood and madness, her story after the news.
2: BBC News with Govinda Gill. The Iranian Foreign Minister Abbas Araghchi has said overnight strikes by Iran's armed forces against US military facilities in the region were made in self-defense. One person was killed and more than 60 injured when an Iranian drone hit Kuwait's international airport. Iran's Revolutionary Guard said they had targeted US-linked positions in four Gulf countries after the US struck an Iranian oil tanker in the Strait of Hormuz and a telecoms tower on Keshem Island. The latest escalation threatens a shaky ceasefire, but speaking in Washington, President Trump said it was holding.
3: It's a different part of the world. You know, I'd say in that part of the world, ceasefire is when you're shooting in a more moderate manner. A ceasefire there is much different than a ceasefire in other parts of the world.
4: Mr. President, can you explain why you decided...
2: The U.S. Secretary of State Marco Rubio said he's prepared to give a private briefing to lawmakers in Washington about Israel's nuclear weapons capabilities. Last month, 30 Democratic members of Congress wrote to the Trump administration asking it to publicly acknowledge Israel's nuclear program, which is widely accepted to exist but has never been publicly declared. The lawmakers were led by Joaquin Castro, who was talking to Mr. Rubio.
5: If they in fact possess nuclear weapons, and you're right, in open source reporting that has come across, we don't know what their red lines are for using those nuclear weapons. And so I guess I'm shocked that our government wouldn't make an effort to know, to understand, and then to give our oversight body the information that we need to make decisions about the war as well.
2: The head of the World Health Organization says the number of suspected Ebola cases in the Democratic Republic of Congo has reduced significantly as testing ramps up. Tedros Adhanom Ghebreyesus said the number now stood at 116. He said testing had confirmed more than 340 cases in the DRC. Dr. Tedros said he'd been encouraged during a recent visit by the level of commitment in tackling the outbreak. The European Commission has set out proposals designed to help EU tech companies and reduce reliance on the United States and Asia. They include favouring European firms for providing computing services in sensitive public contracts, such as defence. There would be also a fast-track approval process and reduced charges for data centres using European-made chips. The EU Tech Commissioner, Henna Virkkunen.
6: Europe wants to be in the position to make its own choices, avoiding risky dependencies on single dominant suppliers, one company or one third country. Because we live in a world where geopolitics and technology go hand in hand, those who champion technological innovation will shape the future. And we must ensure that Europe plays a leading role in this.
2: BBC News. The FBI has arrested a dual US-Iranian national in California for allegedly smuggling sophisticated equipment to Iran's military and nuclear establishment. Jamshid Ghomi, the CEO of a Tehran-based technology company, has been charged with conspiracy. The US Attorney's Office said Mr. Ghomi has been using his company to procure US-made networking equipment for customers in Iran. An agreement has been reached between Hungary and Ukraine, which opens the way for Budapest to drop its veto on Kyiv, starting talks to join the EU. But Hungary said it did not accept accelerated EU accession talks. Cuba's central bank says Visa and MasterCard payments will be suspended from Saturday, citing sanctions imposed by the United States. It said a foreign partner that had processed card transactions there had decided to limit operations following an executive order by Washington. Ambarasana Thirajan reports.
7: The US order is another blow to Cuba's economy and already decimated tourism industry as the Trump administration ratchets up sanctions in a bid to overthrow the island's communist-run government. The executive order by the Trump administration has also prompted an exodus of businesses from Cuba in recent weeks, including foreign hotel companies, airlines, and global shipping firms. Visa and MasterCard have not yet commented. The Cuban central bank says cash and Cuban prepaid cards and some other international debit cards can be used for transactions.
2: The German film director Wim Wenders has said he's withdrawing his 1975 film Wrong Move because of complaints by the actress Nastasia Kinski, who appeared topless in it when she was 13 years old. The director apologised and said the Wim Wenders Foundation, which owns the film, would remove it from all channels of distribution. BBC News.
0: Welcome to Outlook from the BBC World Service. Hello, I'm Jo Fidgen. The 20th of December 2015 was an extraordinary day in the life of Mar Garcia Puig from Barcelona. That day, she became a mum, unexpectedly early, giving birth to twins, Sara and David. And she was elected to the Spanish Parliament.
1: Yes, that's it. During the whole day I was in labour, giving birth. There were elections in Spain, and I was elected for the parliament. So I became a mother of premature twins, and at the same time, I became a member of the parliament for the first time. And for someone like me, that I had never been involved in politics, it was something very new in my life.
0: What do you remember of the moment that Sara and David were born?
1: I remember mostly fear, which is something very sad to admit, because I think the happiness of the moment gets very much darkened by the fear.
0: Fear of what specifically?
1: I had never thought that giving birth would bring to my mind death in such a strong way. My children were premature, so when I had my first child in my arms...
0: Who was first?
1: It was Sara, yes, Sara. I was trembling that such a vulnerable, fragile thing could live. And this very fragile thing depended absolutely on me. And this fear, which doctors would say pathological, but I think it was kind of logical, because when you give birth, there's a door that opens and it can close at any moment. You realize it's so fragile, everything is so mad. That's the key word, madness, because it's so mad that in just 1 second you are hearing your children crying, which before that were inside your body, you know?
0: You use the word madness. You've talked about feeling like you were going mad. There was a diagnosis given to you pretty swiftly, which was severe postpartum anxiety and hypochondrial delusions. So you say doctors said it was a pathology. They had a name for it. They said you are extremely unwell. This anxiety is not rational and we need to help.
1: Yes, my children went to this special place for premature children. And when I woke up on my own in my hospital room, I had this feeling that I was going to die, that I was very ill. And I was feeling it all over my body. Different doctors came to my room and they examined me. They couldn't find anything. And they said, a psychiatrist is coming to see you. I was like begging her, tell the doctors to take me seriously. Please tell them that I am extremely ill and I cannot die because I have my children. I have to take care of them. And that was the moment when madness when madness was present in the room, when my family realized that there was something going on in my mind, in my feelings, and not in my body.
0: I mean, you're going through an extraordinary amount at that point, aren't you? You've got two enormous new jobs, as a mother, as a politician, and you feel like you're going mad.
1: Yes. That's it.
0: Are you amazed that you got through this?
1: I'm amazed I got through this, but if I have to be fair, I owe very much to the network I had. If I hadn't have the father of my children who was staying at home, my mother, my sister, it would have been totally impossible for me. And at the same time, I felt I had no chance. I mean, for me, resigning on my parliamentary duties was out of question. I mean, it has taken us so long for women to get into the parliament. I felt like I couldn't fail, you know? So it was out of question. And I could not resign as a mother. I mean, that's when you have children, it's a job for all your life. So I just had to do it.
0: What a day. Until that morning, Ma had been an editor and translator. Now she was an MP for a new political party that was desperate to prove itself, a mother of newborns, and suffering from postpartum psychosis. In her case, the illness took the form of extreme hypochondria. She was convinced that she or her babies were about to die. One thing she was certain of was that she must never let her colleagues know she was having delusions. And for the best part of a decade, she kept it a secret from them. Being a good politician and being a good mother were her top priorities, not least because they'd seemed out of her reach.
1: Well, I couldn't get pregnant, actually, because when I was in my 20s, I was diagnosed after so many years of pain. I was diagnosed with endometriosis, and I was told I couldn't have children. I could only get pregnant with the reproduction medicine.
0: Right, with the in vitro fertilisation, was it?
1: Yes, that's it, in vitro fertilisation, yes.
0: So you made a very active decision then, to become a mother?
1: Yes, it was a very active decision, and I really wanted to be a mother. That was very much my will, and I had to fight a lot to become a mother, yeah. Yes.
0: How was the pregnancy?
1: The pregnancy was a risk pregnancy because they were twins, and also I have some hemorrhages.
0: Hemorrhages?
1: Yes. I bleeded during pregnancy, so I had to be in the hospital for 1 week during pregnancy. So it was kind of complicated pregnancy.
0: So you're going through this complicated pregnancy, and at the same time you're asked to run for a new political party that's been set up, Podemos. And you said yes. I mean, did you hesitate? Did you say, I'm pregnant with twins, this is going to be difficult?
1: Yes, I did that because that was the beginning of my pregnancy and I hadn't told anyone I was pregnant. So I was an active member of the feminist movement in my city in Barcelona. So when I was told, would you like to join the list for the parliament? And I had to say, well, I'm pregnant. And they said, well, that's fine. Women get pregnant. You can still be in the parliament even if you're pregnant. I said, yes, but I'm pregnant with twins. And they said, well, the same. And I said, but you know, I will be pregnant during the campaign. They said, no, that's fine. So we thought, well, that's it. You know, mothers and pregnant women can be in the public life. So let's do it. And I said, yes.
0: Yeah. Where did your political conviction come from, your drive to pursue this, even at a, you know, complicated moment in your life? Who inspired it in you?
1: In Spain, we had this very long dictatorship, and my father was, and my mother, but especially my father, were very much involved in all the movements against the dictatorship.
0: This is Franco's dictatorship?
1: Yes, Franco's dictatorship. So my father was very much into the Communist Party, which was illegal at the time, and he fought very much for democracy. And after democracy came, and when I was born, still Spain was a country which was very much rooted in anti-democratic and dictatorship laws. So I remember going to demonstrations with my father.
0: How close were you with him?
1: I was quite close to my dad, even though he was not very present during my early childhood because my dad had some addiction problems. My dad died 15 years ago. And researching through his life, I found out that actually my father had a severe depression. He tried to forget about sadness through alcohol. But in fact, when he was treated for depression, then he could quit alcohol. It's something I found out later when I myself had these mental health problems.
0: Is it something that's prevalent in your family, or was it just your dad and you, as far as you know?
1: Well, that's something I found out. There have been, yes, some cases of depression

0: severe depression in my family, though I'm not so sure my anxiety problems come from there. I don't think there's this genetic truth to it. I don't know for sure. But I would say it has more to do with something biographical, social even.
1: Tell me more.
0: Well, I think growing up with an absent father during my childhood in a family where sadness is so present, and something I found out later as well, and I would have liked to know before, that women who had gone through in vitro treatments have more chances to develop some mental health issues when they give birth. So after I had my crisis and I started to research mental health issues, and it was a check all the time, like family problems or with mental health, check. In vitro treatment, check. Risk pregnancy, check. So I had so many things which statistically make easier to have anxiety, depression, psychosis, postpartum. That's why I think that biography is more important than genetics, at least in my case.
1: Right. So these problems hit you pretty much the moment your little girl was born, soon to be followed by your little boy. What form did this anxiety take and these delusions caused by hypochondria? How were you seeing yourself and the world in the immediate aftermath of the birth?
0: I had like this triple hypochondria. I felt symptoms and saw things in myself, but as well as in my children. I was obsessed that my children were ill, and I saw things in my children nobody else saw.
1: Like what?
0: Like, for example, I saw spots in my son's skin. He had this spot when he was born, like a born mark?
1: Birthmark.
0: Birthmark, yes, which is very usual, many children have. And I remember I asked the doctor, is there any problem with this mark? And the doctor said, not if it's just one, no problem at all. But you know, language can be very tricky, especially in anxiety and especially hypochondria, because hypochondriacs, we twist language. And I remember talking to doctors and asking them, well, this and that and my children and so on and so on, and like twisting their answers, no? And in that case, when I said, is that normal? And he said, no, if it's one, it's just fine. Another mother would have said, okay, it's fine. And I said, well, what if he's got more than one? And then I started to see more and more spots and marks in his skin, which weren't there.
1: Which were not there.
0: No, no. I remember showing it to my mother, to the father of my children. Like, do you see that? Do you see here this spot? Do you see he's got another one in here, another one in here, another one in here? And no, those spots weren't there.
1: So when the doctors were saying to you and your family were saying to you and the father of your children was saying to you, these spots are not there, that wouldn't calm you down at all?
0: With hypochondria, and that's something psychotherapists told me many times, when you go to the doctor, it's like an addiction. You got this relief. They say, no, that's fine, there's no spot. And you say, wow, great, that's it, that's over. Now I'm going to enjoy my motherhood because the doctor said everything is fine. But in just 5 minutes after that, you see another spot, you see another symptom, you twist what the doctor said to you, and you start again. And it really feels like an addiction, that you have this relief by the substance, by the alcohol you drink or the drug you take, but in just 5 minutes, then you need more and more and more. And the thing with hypochondria and anxiety, they say anxiety is the illness of the what if. You always ask yourself, yes, but what if, what if? It can be forever, what if, you never stop. So I had this first relief, but 5 minutes later I was, yeah, but what if, what if?
1: So you never got a break from this? It was just constant?
0: I would say the most difficult times were the first 6 months, yes. Those were pretty difficult. Though there was kind of brief moments of joy. No? There was this anxiety, but at the same time, you know, parenthood, taking care of children in general, has such happy moments, even though I was in a very acute

0: good state of anxiety, I felt joyful sometimes.
1: What would make you feel joyful?
0: I remember the first time my son smiled. And I was like, what? What is he doing? That was this very crazy thing. Like, is he smiling at me? And my son has a very big mouth, like me. And it was a very big smile. And I was like, what's this, you know? And that was an incredible moment, yes.
1: Yeah. But they were rarer, those moments, and mostly anxiety.
0: Yes.
1: And this was directed at yourself as well. So you'd see things that weren't there with the babies, but you'd also see it in yourself.
0: Yes, yes. Yes, I had this puncture in my back, like the anesthesia for pregnant women.
1: The epidural?
0: Epidural, that's it. Epidural, it's like very normal, and many, many women during many years have gone through this. But when they put you the epidural, they say it can have some risk. So if you have a headache after giving birth, tell your doctor and so on. So when I woke up, I felt a liquid that was falling from the puncture. And I terrified completely. And I started to have this very strong headache. So I called the doctors and I said, I'm bleeding through the puncture. And they couldn't see anything. I mean, there was a little bit of liquid, but they said, oh, that's nothing. It's a little bit of water or sweat or liquid that is there. But I could feel it was kind of lots of liquid, like raining in my bag. That was the first big delusion I had. Actually, it was this feeling my bag was completely wet, whereas my doctor said that there was nothing going on.
1: What is it like to be having these delusions, to be experiencing them, and to have people around you saying, there's nothing happening?
0: This feeling of not being understood, of not being taken seriously, but at the same time, it's quite contradictory because you want to be believed, but if the doctor says, yes, your back is completely wet, I mean, I'm gone, you know, then I'm dead in my head, then I'm dead. No? And I remember afterwards, I read my medical file and it said something like severe hypochondrical delusions, though there are some times of lucid thinking. And I thought, wow, those times of lucid thinking kept me going on because this very small chance that everyone in the world was right and I was wrong, this very small chance gave me this hope to go on.
1: Right. You talked about having psychotherapy and psychiatric support. You were also given drugs to try to get this under control. But it sounds like for some time it continued unabated. At one point you start tearing your hair out and eating it.
0: Yes, 1 month after my children were born, my daughter, she got bronchitis.
1: Bronchitis.
0: Yes, bronchitis, that's it. And she weighed 2 kilos. She was so small and her lungs were so, so, so small. She had to be in the hospital. And then I went completely mad because I thought, well, she was ill. I told you she was ill, you know? And after giving birth, it's normal that you lose a lot of hair. So when this hair started falling, I put it into my mouth and I ate it, which sounded for me, it sounded absolutely, I had gone completely mad. And when I was a child in Barcelona, we had this very famous gorilla, albino gorilla. He was completely white. And he was the only white gorilla in the world. His name was Copito de Nieve, which means snow, when snow falls, you know. So, and our parents, the school, everyone took us to the Barcelona Zoo to see this gorilla. And I remember very much how he plucked his hair and he ate his hair in front of everyone. And it seems that something animals do when they are in jails, when they are in zoos, because they have extreme levels of anxiety as well. So when I started eating my hair, I remember Copito de Nieve, this gorilla, so famous gorilla, and I felt really like an animal, like himself.
1: Right. You talked about it happening to animals in zoos in a sort of jail-like situation. Did you feel like you were imprisoned in some way, imprisoned by I don't know, the physical building or by expectations or whatever it was.
0: Totally. I think it's this expectation. For example, we've been told so much that mothers, we have a sixth sense with our children, that we can see things other people cannot see, that we know more than anyone, that we can feel what anyone can feel about our children. So I was very much imprisoned with this. I have to protect my children, and I'm the only one who can do that because I'm a mother. I had this instinct. So these expectations, both in my motherhood and as well as in parliament, as a public figure who has to be all the time very rational, very strong, all my hours devoted to this public function in the parliament. So I was very much imprisoned for these social expectations on both of my new jobs.
1: Right. That's really interesting because, of course, it's only a few weeks after your babies are born that you need to go to Madrid from Barcelona to be sworn in as a member of parliament. It's hard to think that you were in a fit state to do that, given what you've been describing, to make that journey, to take on that public role, to look like you're holding it together when you've got this severe anxiety going on.
0: Yes, and also being a woman, that's even worse because women, we have always been connected to madness. We are irrational. In politics, even more. I was for 8 years a member of the parliament, and I remember how there were some words that were only used for women, like hysterical, don't get hysterical, don't get so nervous. And these kind of things are very much said about women, but not for men. Men can be other things. But in case of women, what they tell us is very related to our nerves, to our sensibility. We're not strong enough, you know, these kind of things. So my anxiety was a kind of secret. I couldn't tell anyone because I would confirm what history has told us, that we are too nervous to be in politics.
1: So how would you hold it in when you got to the parliament building?
0: I don't know. It has to do kind of, you dissociate really yourself and keep in mind that any sign of frailty, of weakness will be used against you. And what I felt was not only against you, but against women in general and against mothers.
1: So you didn't just feel responsible for your babies, but now you're feeling responsible for, you know, the reputation of women everywhere.
0: Yes, but don't you think for women it's quite usual? You have to demonstrate more than men because, for example, being a mother, we've been told by society that motherhood occupies all our life. So we have to demonstrate that we can do other things as well,
1: right,
0: apart from giving birth and taking care of our children. So even if it was kind of unconscious, I think it's always there, yes.
1: After the break, Ma starts looking into the history of what she's suffering, and it has a profound effect on her.
0: I have discovered so many things about how women had gone mad after giving birth, how they had to hide it, and how literature, how mythology, how religions have dealt with that. Mother going mad is something that has scared humanity for centuries. And I thought, wow, I want to write about that.
1: Stay with us. This is Outlook.
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1: Coming up in part two of Outlook, Mar Garcia-Puig recovers from postpartum psychosis and learns to relax around her children.
0: My twins are so happy. They are always happy. They are always laughing. So I have to do the same. And something I have to understand, there's no perfect mother. We do our best with what we have.
1: Mar tells us about the unusual route she took to understanding her illness after the BBC News.
11: BBC News with Neil Nunes. Hours after a tenuous truce was tested by skirmishes, President Trump has downplayed recent Iranian attacks on U.S. bases in Kuwait and other Gulf states. He insisted a deal could still be finalized as early as this weekend. The Iranian Foreign Minister Abbas Araghchi said no tangible progress had been made, though communication channels with Washington remain open. The U.S. Secretary of State Marco Rubio has said he's prepared to give a private briefing to lawmakers in Washington about Israel's nuclear weapons capabilities. The country's nuclear program has never been publicly declared. Cuba's central bank is suspending Visa and MasterCard payments in the country from Saturday, citing sanctions imposed by the United States. It's another blow to Cuba's already decimated economy and tourism industry. The European Commission has set out proposals designed to help EU tech companies and reduce reliance on the United States. They include favoring European firms for providing computing services in areas such as defense. The head of the WHO says the number of suspected Ebola cases in the Democratic Republic of Congo has reduced significantly as testing ramps up. 60 people have died in the outbreak. A court in Nigeria has sentenced four men to death for their role in an attack on a Catholic church in Ondo State 4 years ago. 41 people were killed in the assault. An agreement has been reached between Hungary and Ukraine, which opens the way for Budapest to drop its veto on Kyiv starting talks to join the EU. The veto was imposed 2 years ago by the former Hungarian Prime Minister Orbán. And police in Ecuador say the bodies of 8 people have been found in body bags in a drug trafficking hotspot. The victims disappeared on Sunday. BBC News.
1: Welcome back to Outlook. I'm Jo Fidgen. Hello. Mar Garcia-Puig had expected motherhood to be an intensely happy experience. But when her twins Sara and David were born in December 2015, she was immediately struck down by postpartum psychosis. In the first part of the programme, Mar was telling us how she was having delusions that she and her children were dangerously ill and at risk of death. Hard enough to bear at the best of times. But on the very same day as her twins were born, Mar was elected to the Spanish Parliament and felt she had to hide her condition from her colleagues. She became the spokesperson on gender issues for her party, Podemos, and left politics after 8 years with some notable achievements to her name, including pushing through a bill to end forced sterilisation. But the extreme pressure she was under was taking its toll. We haven't mentioned the father of your children, your husband at the time. While you're going through all of this, how's he coping?
0: I felt he didn't understand what was going on. And I have to say, we divorced in the end. We have a good relationship. We had a good divorce. But I really felt for a lot of years that he didn't cope as he should have. So it's like how I feel I failed as a mother. I think he kind of failed as a husband as well. But I think he did his best with what he had.
1: Right. But you have a good relationship now, you say?
0: Yes, yes. He's a good father and he tried to help. He did what he could.
1: Yeah. So if your marriage was struggling at this point and you are struggling at this point, who was there helping you through this?
0: My mother and my sister were very important. They made me realize something my husband did as well, that I was important for my children, but I was not the only one. I remember once my sister said, my nephew is healthy. I said, oh, my nephew? I mean, it's yours as well. It has something to do with you. It's not everything on me. And I think that's very interesting for mothers who are undergoing these kind of processes, to think of your children not only as your children, but as well as grandchildren, as nephews, as so many things. You know, there's this saying that in Spanish says something like, se necesita un pueblo para criar a un niño. We need a village to raise a child.
1: Ah, oh, it takes a village to raise a child, yes.
0: Yes, they are raising these children as well, and they love them, I mean. So when my sister said this word, nephew, I said, wow.
1: He's not just my son. He is someone's nephew.
0: Yes. Yes.
1: And someone can share the responsibility with me.
0: Yes.
1: So all this is going on, this long, long period of recovery, while you are, you know, fighting for your constituents' rights, and particularly for women's rights in the Spanish Parliament. You weren't telling anyone, you say. Obviously, you're talking about it now, but you weren't talking about it then. And you took some flack for that, because there was a photo taken of you, wasn't there, in the Parliament, looking like you were asleep, which caused a bit of a backlash for you. What was the situation that day?
0: A lot of a backlash, you know, and sometimes the parliamentary meeting sessions are so long that you are not sleeping, but maybe you are just in a strange position.
1: So what did the photo show exactly?
0: I mean, I was in a, maybe in a relaxed position, or it seemed so. And for my eyes, it seemed I was sleeping, but maybe as I was just blinking, you know? But it was just that moment. And, you know, somebody who wasn't very keen on my political party took this photo, which actually, it was a still from a video. So it really seemed I was sleeping. I even had to convince my mother, Mom, I wasn't sleeping, you know, because...
1: But, I mean, whether or not you were sleeping, you must have been exhausted.
0: I was exhausted, which is the case of so many members of the parliament. Afterwards, when I have made my story public, I remember there was a man who is still in the parliament. He said to me, I understand you so much because my mother was very ill. I had to take care of her, and I was going absolutely crazy, and I was exhausted, and I was such high levels of anxiety because my mother was dying, and I had to go to the parliament and have this appearance of everything is normal, I'm strong, and so on. So yes, it's a common thing that we might be tired, but we are not supposed to be.
1: Did you not feel like standing up and saying, well, yeah, of course I'm tired. I've got twin babies and severe anxiety, and I'm convinced that they're dying and I'm dying. And yes, I'm tired. You didn't feel like going public at that point?
0: You know, there were so moments I wanted to answer and to say I was not sleeping. Twitter was very popular at the time. So this backlash is so big, it's enormous. And it's so obvious that I was not having a nap in the parliament. I had this rational moment, you know, this very rational moment of saying, I'm not going to get into that. I'm fighting for my life and my children's life. And I'm also fighting for a better society. So like all the members of the parliament, we are there to do important things. So I'm not getting into that.
1: Right. Yes, bigger fights to have than fights on social media.
0: Yes.
1: When did you decide the time was right to talk about what you were experiencing as a mother and the difficulties you'd faced?
0: That was when I decided to start writing about it. I've always worked in publishing. I've been an editor and a translator for all my life. I studied literature, so books are kind of my life, you know? So when all this thing started happening, this postpartum anxiety, when I could, I started reading about what was happening to me, reading about other women who had the same experiences, reading on psychiatrist books, all kind of things, poetry, diaries, anything I could find on books that could give me some clues. It was a kind of therapy for me doing a research. And when I was feeling better, I started thinking, wow, I have discovered so many things about how women had gone mad after giving birth, how they had to hide it, and how literature has dealt with that, how psychiatry, how mythology, how religions have dealt with mad mothers. A mother going mad is something that has scared humanity for centuries. And I thought, wow, I want to write about that. but as well about my own experience.
1: Right. How did it feel to start telling strangers what had been happening?
0: I felt kind of guilty because, you know, many friends said to me, why you didn't tell me? Why didn't you tell me? I'm sorry, I didn't realize. And I had to say, no, you don't have to to say sorry. So I felt kind of guilty because they made me feel like a kind of a liar. You know, like I was pretending to be somebody I wasn't. Yes. It's curious, but I felt like that.
1: In the book that you wrote, The History of the Vertebrate, I'll ask you about the title in a minute, but in this book you say that this research you were doing into mothers who'd gone mad, you said, surely this is the most important legacy I will pass on to my children. Why? Why do you think that?
0: Well, I think as a mother, something all mothers, I guess all fathers, I guess all people doubt of themselves. And as a mother, I doubt how I'm raising my children and my role as a mother. But I don't have many doubts about this research, you know. I think I've done a very good research because I'm obsessive. One thing of anxiety is that it can turn into obsession. And I was very obsessive about my research. So I think it's a pretty good research on that. And all the doubts I have as a mother, I don't have them as a researcher. But more seriously, I don't think I'm talking only about mothers. I think I'm talking about how society puts expectations on so many people that limit us so much, and sometimes it makes us go mad. It's a kind of present to my children because I believe this research will be a tool for them to have more freedom, maybe.
1: To resist expectations.
0: Yes. Don't feel guilty about being sad sometimes. Don't feel guilty about feeling too vulnerable, too fragile.
1: What's the meaning of the title, The History of the Vertebrate?
0: The title has a lot to do with the idea of making a book not only about this research, but also about my own experience. The title comes from a poem by Sharon Oates, an American poet I really like. She writes a lot about her children, and the title of the poem is Her First Week. And the poem explains the first time she's giving a bath to her child. And she explains how is she feeling. She feels like she's having something so fragile in her hands. And she feels that it's a kind of fish that is slippery and that can fall. It has a comic tone on it. She says that suddenly she hears a noise and she thinks, wow, I've broken her leg or something like this. And very much when you are giving the first bath to your newborn, to your baby, you feel like that. You feel that the water is too hot, the water is too cold, that it's going to fall, that you are putting in risk her life, that you are doing everything in the wrong way. And in a moment in the poem, she says, I felt I had the history of the vertebrate in my hands. And I said, wow, that's it, you know? Mm. That's really what I felt. I felt I had the history of the vertebrate in my hands. Mm. And that made me mad. But at the same time, it's so beautiful. In this moment we are talking, so many women and so many men are giving their first bath to their children. And so many of us, we have the history of the vertebrate in our hands every day.
1: Your babies are 10 years old now.
0: Yes.
1: Are you less anxious about them?
0: Yes. I'm less anxious, but I have to say, I don't think I have completely healed, if something like this exists. But there's one beautiful word my psychotherapist said, you have to surrender to life. And you know, surrender, it's not a very nice word. It means you are not brave, you are not a fighter. But sometimes surrendering is the best thing you can do. Sometimes surrender is being brave, like, and surrender to the rules of life. And the rules of life is that you cannot completely protect your children. And understanding that and surrendering to that is the closer I can be to be completely healed.
1: Yeah. How are your children? Do they push back and say, Mum, don't worry about us, we're fine?
0: Yes. You worry too much, they say. You worry too much. My twins are so happy. They are always happy. They are always laughing. So I have to do the same. And something I have to understand, there's no perfect mother. And also understand that as a woman, as a mother, I have failed. And I will fail many times in my life. And yes, the first 6 months, I would say even the first year of my children, I failed in many moments. But now I try to compensate it. I try to explain them. I was a fearful mother when they were born, but life and family and friends and doctors and themselves, my children, they taught me to overcome these fears in some way. And yes, I mean, I always worry about the future, but I would say I'm a kind of happy mother, yes.
1: Mar Garcia Puig talking to Outlook from her home in Barcelona. Any comments? You can reach us at outlook@bbc.com or leave us a voice note. Our WhatsApp number is +44 330 678 2707. If that was too quick, you'll also find it on the Outlook homepage, bbcworldservice.com/Outlook. While you're there, you'll see we've put up a brand new box set from Lagos. Outlook's Tommy Dixon has been uncovering some extraordinary life stories in Nigeria, including that of music producer Cobham's Asukwo. Cobham's was born blind and didn't go to school initially, but learned about the world through the radio, and it sparked in him a love of music. He taught himself to play the piano on his toy keyboard.
12: You know, so I learned to play things like that, you know, just by ear while everyone else went to school.
13: You had a completely different type of, education. Yeah.
12: I'd started making music generally. I love to sequence, I love to program, I love to just, you know, make music.
13: A star in the making, but convincing others was a challenge.
12: I started producing when I was about, maybe 16, 17, thereabout. And so you're sitting in the studio, having paid, and you're sitting with a 16-year-old who's blind, who's trying to make your music, and that's how you want to burn your hard-earned money. Like, you literally want to burn, you might as well set fire to your cash.
13: Is that how it felt for you when people would come into the studio and they would see you for the first time?
12: That was what, yes. Like, they'd walk into the studio, see a 16-year-old, 17-year-old, 18-year-old blind kid, and I could tell that, like, what are we doing? How did we land with this guy? Because half the time, you know, my sound engineer, who's a much older guy, would book the gig for me, and I'd show up, you know, ready to do my thing, and then the musicians would come, and they'd be skeptical. How can this guy make our record? We paid so much for the studio time and all that and all that. So one day I was cutting a commercial in the studio, and some guy called Big Bamo walks in. He was looking for an empty CD to burn something onto. And I was like, well, yeah, you can have one or two. And he was like, oh, by the way, I love what you're working on. Can you come make music for my guys? They're called Maintain. And I was like, oh my goodness, I know those guys. I was a fan of their music at the time. And so I said, yes, no problem, I'll do it. I had a manager at the time who was also my girlfriend. And they only had 10,000 naira to pay me.
13: So 10,000 naira is about $7?
12: Thereabout. My manager was like, well, you can't accept that. You're worth a lot more than that. I just wanted to make the record. And I made Catch Cold, and I made a couple other songs for the group. Catch Cold had come out. It was playing on the radio. I think it was at a barber shop or somewhere like that. It was from a distance, I could hear it. I was ready to make my way to the barber shop to just stand in front of the place and listen to this record that I had made in the studio. Because we get money, we can't go to party. Because we do party, they give us a party. Yeah, we come in. It was surreal, like the most amazing experience.
1: It was Cobham's big break. His records became smash hits, and he started working with stars like Afrobeat's queen Tiwa Savage and U2 singer Bono. There are many more stories in Tommy's Nigeria series. Do go and check them out. But for today, from me, Joe Fidgen, and producer Mariam Marouf, thanks for listening. Outlook's back, same time tomorrow.
14: BBC World Service, and now Witness History with me, Stefania Gotzer. I'm taking you back to the 1960s, when an artist received a unique commission that would end up sparking a nationwide phenomenon in Australia. It's 1963, and the very first big thing has appeared beside a road in South Australia. If you've been down under, you'll know exactly what I mean. But if you haven't, big things are, well, a big thing in Australia. They are giant sculptures of people, animals, or pretty much anything you can imagine. There are massive books drawing visitors to a library, a huge bicycle outside a recycling center, and an oversized koala with its own gift shop.
15: Australians have to drive long distances. It's a huge country. So perhaps these big things are made to draw attention to the towns that they're in, so that people will stop.
14: This is Christabel Kelly.
15: I am also the daughter of Paul Kelly, the person who made the first big thing in Australia.
14: Paul is the creator of a 5-meter-tall Scotsman who sits on the roof of Scotty's Motel. The sculpture is called, of course, the Big Scotsman, but it's also known as Scotty.
15: When he was first constructed, he was delightful. He had a sporran, little tartan bits at the top of his spats, a big hat on and bagpipes.
14: And here's Paul speaking from the care home where he now lives.
16: I was obviously a proven artist at the time, but I can't remember who approached me to build it.
14: Paul is 96 and he doesn't remember much of how he built Scotty. But of his 7 children, Christabel has volunteered to fill the gaps from her home in Ireland.
16: That's the beauty of having got a lot of friends or family.
14: Very true, Paul.
15: The first time I heard that my father was doing this was just picking up conversations between family members. His boss, George Vardis, was commissioned to make an enormous statue for a hotel in the north of Adelaide. It sat at a very prominent junction where anyone entering from the north of South Australia would see this hotel. I understand it was the owner of the hotel who commissioned Scotty.
14: Paul was living with his family in Aldinga, in the south of Adelaide. He had worked on several projects, but this was the first time he'd been asked to create such a big sculpture.
16: There weren't any sketches of Scotties because they were built from an actual person. I've forgotten who the person was. It wasn't me.
15: He measured all of the proportions of the giant Scotsman that he was making from one of his co-workers. He would go to this man and measure his arm and scale that up, and measure his hand and scale that up.
14: It was a very meticulous process getting the body correct.
16: Yeah, the head had to be right. Otherwise, there's no use doing the thing at all. And so I made sure that everything about the head was according to the Scottish tradition, and the shape was my head.
14: It was a time when Paul was experimenting with new materials, and so was young Christabel.
15: When he first brought this material home, fiberglass, I think I was about 6 years old. Melissa and I thought it was amazing. And we rubbed ourselves with fiberglass, and of course we were itchy for weeks afterwards. Scotty was constructed on a steel frame, and then chicken wire was put on top of that to make a rough outline, and then hessian was placed in

0: And I thought it was fantastic. But of course, I just wanted to look up its kilt to see what was underneath.
1: And so Christabel became the first of thousands of Australian children captivated with Scotty and intrigued by what was under his kilt. Well, after thorough research, I can say you won't find more than the occasional sparrow nest.
0: It looked to me how I imagined the Greek gods looked, except wearing a kilt.
1: A year after Scotty was built, another big thing appeared in Coffs Harbour on the east coast, a giant banana designed to lure customers to a fruit stall. Many more followed. There's a list of around 150 big things across Australia, though some scholars argue the true number is well over 1,000. Then in 1979, 16 years after building Scotty, Paul was commissioned to create his second big thing, the Big Lobster, better known as Larry the Lobster.
0: My father worked on it, my brother Tim worked on it, my sister Elizabeth worked on it, my husband worked on it, my brother-in-laws worked on it. And that was commissioned by a fisherman from the southeast of South Australia. My father would eat lobster at home and break it into its component parts and then measure it with a ruler and scale it up.
1: But Christabel is not very fond of Larry.
0: I was pregnant with my first child, and when my husband came home from work, he would smell like fiberglass and beer, and I really disliked that smell. I couldn't stand it. I was really happy when Larry was loaded onto semi-trailers and sent away.
1: Australia's big things aren't always perfect. There's a big kangaroo with very long eyelashes, a big penguin with tiny feet, and a big frog whose foot appears to be on backwards.
0: I do enjoy driving around and looking at other large things, but with a certain amount of smugness, because some of them don't quite work.
1: She's proud of her father's big things, although Paul has a very different way of seeing it.
2: Never got proud of it. Once you get proud of your own work, it gets distorted. You must never be proud of your own work.
1: That was Paul Kelly, the creator of Scotty, Australia's first big thing, and his daughter, Christabel Kelly. They were speaking to me, Stefania Gotzer, for Witness History.
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1: Nga dundu ay mbir yo xamantene muso yaakar ne ding ko jam.
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1: Eh xam nga li ci gëna doy war?
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1: Yow do am jamm.
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1: Hayna yaangi xalaat lan mo tax nit ki di wax lu
0: jëm. Because this program is for you who suffer.
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0: This program is dedicated for those who can't sleep at night.
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0: You point it, look, it is there.
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0: It's over there.
1: Mi ngi nele.
0: And people in your house say you're crazy, there is nothing, we see nothing.
1: Ñi nga dekkal ñu ngi nan fi de dara neko fi ñu ni gisunu dara.
0: And then you go like, why me?
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0: Am I growing crazy or what's happening to me?
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0: And you are suffering with this.
1: Eh yaangi choono ak lolu.
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1: Rab joju mi ngi nek di sonal sa dundu guddi ak beccek.
0: And you are tired of this.
1: Eh sonu nga ci lolu.
0: Right now.
1: Legi ni
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1: Sa dundu hayna moy nga xaru.
0: You might have a robe hanging there.
1: Hayna yaangi tak sa boom.
0: It's just waiting for you to climb the chair and hang.
1: Hayna li ci dess moy yek ci sa chaise nga xaru.
0: You have a pack of medications there.
1: Wala nga am paquet garab.
0: You have a poison next to you.
1: Nga am li nga xamantene poison la.
0: You are tired of your own life. Listen. Don't do it. Stay with us until the end of this program. Something will change in your life. I have people listening to us who had problems like this. And I'll actually invite if any of them listening to us now can call us.
1: And you invite kep ku nek diñu deglu don't dundu lolu mon nga wote
0: 232 9759. We'll pick your call here and I want you to tell us your story.
1: Danañ jël sa call fi nga wax sa histoire.
0: What was the problem you were going through that you thought you had to take out your life and something changed?
1: Lan mo nekkon problème ngay jankontel nga dem ba yakarne da nga wara xaru jeki say.
0: As you have heard many testimonies in this
1: program.
0: But besides of this, even if you didn't hear any ever, the word of God speaks to you. And I have it open here before my eyes. This is not the word of a religion. The pastor, the priest. The preacher. Now, this is the word of God, direct. I'm reading from the Holy Scriptures here. And it says to you in Psalm 37.
1: Verse 39 and 40.
0: But the salvation of the righteous is from the Lord.
1: Mune waye muccuk nit ku djub ki ci borom bi lay joge.
0: He is their strength in time of trouble.
1: Mune mom moy sen dole ci waxtu njakare.
0: Focus on this.
1: Deglu li bu ba.
0: He is your strength. The Lord is your strength in times of trouble.
1: Mune borom bi moy sa dole ci waxtu njakare.
0: When you know you have nowhere to go, when you don't know what to do, when every way is blocked, when everything is going wrong, the Lord
1: Barambi
0: is your strength. And he can hear, can listen to anyone who just
1: believes.
0: And it continues saying, and the Lord shall help them and deliver them. Are you listening? The Lord shall help you and deliver you. He shall deliver them from the wicked and save them because they trust in him. This is exactly what you need to receive the help from the Lord. Manam, trust in him.
1: Li nga soxla ngir jot dimbal ci borom bi moy nga yakar ci mom.
0: Trust your life in God's hands.
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0: The disappointments you've had in life.
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0: And they certainly were not few. But many.
1: Nekul lu tuti lu bari la.
0: That's why you are in this situation.
1: Lolu mo tax nga mel ci nga mel nonu.
0: You tried many things and nothing worked. You went to places, you did things, and nothing changed. And you are desperately looking for a way out. There were days you said, I'll trade everything for a moment of peace. I'll trade all that I have for one night of sleep.
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0: You desire to have at least one night.
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0: And the Lord God doesn't want that for you.
1: E borom bi yalla bugul lolou pour yow.
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1: waye ci safan ba,
0: he said the Lord shall help them, shall help you.
1: Mune borom bi dana len jappale, dina la jappale yow tamit.
0: And deliver you.
1: Ba pare muccel la.
0: It is written.
1: Lolou bini nagn ko.
0: Then you may ask, what do I need?
1: Ene yangi la ci la la soxla.
0: How do I deserve? How do I get it?
1: Nan lay joté lolou?
0: It says,
1: mune,
0: he shall deliver them from the wicked and save them because
1: danel muccel ci gu bon ki ba pare texel len ndax
0: they trust in him.
1: Ndax ñom dañu yaakar ci mom.
0: Believe his promise.
1: Gëmal ci digem.
0: Trust in what the Lord God says to you.
1: Na nga yaakar ci li la borom bi yalla wax.
0: We will shortly pray.
1: Dana ñew ñaan legi.
0: And in the moment of prayer, things shall change. God shall visit you.
1: E ci waxtu ñaan bi mbiri dara soppeku, yalla dana la setsi.
0: Maybe you never tried to ask help from him.
1: Hayna muso jema lacce ndimbal ci
0: yalla. With sincerity.
1: Ak deggute.
0: With honesty in your words.
1: Manam nga deggu ci say kaddu.
0: Why don't you do it now?
1: Lan motax doko def legi?
0: You might be alone.
1: Ene yangi wet.
0: And you were planning to do something to hurt yourself.
1: Yangi don jema def dara ngir gañ sa bop.
0: Right now you do something to save yourself.
1: Way legi ni defal dara ngir muccel sa bop.
0: Ask help from the Lord.
1: Ñaanal ndimbal bu joge ci Yalla.
0: If you don't know what to say, tell him, Lord, I don't know what to say, I don't know how to pray. But I'm in this situation. If you exist, do something for me, please.
1: Bude xamolokoy wax ne ko Yalla ma ngi ni munuma ñaan xawma waye bude yow Yalla am nga defal dara ci sama dund.
0: If what they are saying is true, so let me know because I don't know.
1: Bude ñi li ñi wax ni ci radio bi deug la, kon nang mako xamal Yalla.
0: Let me at least have this night of peace, then I'll know it is you.
1: Harama am guddik jamm su ko defé dana xamne yow la kon Yalla.
0: When I lie down and sleep and go through night until morning in peace, I'll know it's you who did because I don't have it.
1: Manam nga ne Yalla budé tay may nga mama nelaw ci jamm.
0: I know you heard my prayer, I know you helped me.
1: Dina xamne yow la té tontu nga ma té déglu nga ma.
0: Then you look for the way for the house of the Lord, look for help.
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0: But this prayer you can do right now with me.
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0: I would like to invite you to join us.
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0: If you want to send a prayer request.
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0: And may the Lord God visit and assist and change your life.
1: Te nelen Yalla suñu borom dadi len jappale dolel len.
0: Prepare there your glass of water because we are going to pray and we are going to bless this element.
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0: After praying for it, you shall drink.
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1: Ak ngëm.
0: That you are going to receive peace.
1: Te di nga jot jamm.
0: Then no evil will be able to block your life.
1: Ne amul dara lu bon lu mëna fatte sa dund.
0: Just choose to do what is written.
1: Yow na nga paré ngir def li mbind mi wax.
0: For the Lord, for the word says, he shall deliver them from the wicked.
1: Ndax kaddu gi néné dana leen muccel ci lu bon.
0: And save them.
1: Ba paré téxel leen.
0: Because they trust in him.
1: Ndax té dañu yaakar ci mom.
0: Those who trust their hands in their life in the hands of the Lord,
1: ñi tek sen dundu ci loxoy borom bi,
0: they are protected by the Lord.
1: Ñoñu borom bay leen di ar.
0: They are strengthened by the Lord.
1: Borom bay leen di dolel.
0: Do you understand?
1: Yangi lerlo.
0: God delivers them from all evil.
1: Yalla moleni muccel ci lepp lu bon.
0: He wants you that to do it for you.
1: E beug na la ko defal.
0: To visit you.
1: Beug na la set.
0: 232-9759 is the number to send the request.
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0: You can get in touch with us anytime, if you're not today, tomorrow. 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
0: You can just send us a message, we'll get back to you.
1: Même bo ñu yone message dañ la tontu.
0: I'll call you.
1: Dañ la wo
0: tomorrow.
1: Suba.
0: All right.
1: Yangi deg.
0: Send us a message. Send me a message.
1: Yonil message.
0: At least flash.
1: Même bu des flash.
0: I'll get back to you.
1: Dañ la dañ jokk ak yow.
0: And I'll talk to you. God will help you.
1: Dana wax ak yow e Yalla dina.
0: Do you believe?
1: Est-ce que gëm nga?
0: Do you believe God can change your life?
1: Dama na Yalla mëna soppi sa dundu.
0: So hear what I'm asking you to do.
1: Kon deglu limu lay wax.
0: Now it is 10:20.
1: Legi 10:20 mo jot.
0: You can send us a message tonight or tomorrow.
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0: Or at least flash.
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0: Just send a message, you want us to call you.
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0: The Lord God will make his words, his promises to be fulfilled in your life.
1: E Yalla suñu borom dana matali digem ci sa bir dund.
0: Did you get the number?
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0: Hear what's going to happen this coming Friday.
1: Li mo nara xew aljuma bi ni.
0: And strongly I would like to invite you to be part of it because it will help.
1: E bëgg na la invite nga bokk ci ndax dana la dimbali.
0: Attention please.
1: Bay ci xel.
2: The 10 symptoms of evil possession. Nervousness. Insomnia or nightmares, constant headaches, fainting or spiritual attacks, suicidal thoughts, disease where the cause is not known, addictions, depression, fear, visions of shadows, hearing voices. Symptoms. 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This Friday, come and participate in the Great Day of Deliverance at a Universal Church near you.
0: Friday is a great day of deliverance.
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0: Specific for you who perceive you've been made a victim of witchcraft.
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0: Please listen to me.
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1: Xam nga ne dafa batine.
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0: Some they have time to come. You know at that time every day this or that will happen.
1: Yene musibe mom da am waxtu bu muy ñew da ngay xam ne waxtu bi ci lay tambale.
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1: Da ngay xam lolu.
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0: Please attention to what I'm going to say to you.
1: Deglul fi bu baax.
0: I want you to write this problem down, whatever it is.
1: Bëgg na nga bind say problem yow.
0: Can be a evil that visits you at night to to sleep with it.
1: Man don rap bo xamantene da lay set
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0: You do hate that situation, but what can you do? You are sleeping, something happened, you don't know what to do.
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0: 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I understand what is it.
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0: We are here to fight against.
1: Motax ñongi fi pour xex lolu.
0: Write the name of the problem.
1: Bindil sa problem
0: and bring it on Friday.
1: Nga andiko aljuma.
0: You're going to give it in our hands.
1: Ding ko tek ci suñu loxo.
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0: In the name of the Lord God.
1: Ci turu Yalla suñu borom.
0: Who says here?
1: Mom mi wax.
0: He shall deliver them from the wicked.
1: Ne dina len muccel ci ku bon ki.
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0: rap. It's a spirit of darkness.
1: Moy rabul lendem.
0: And says, and save them because they trust him.
1: Kaddu gi néné dana len muccël ndax dañ ma yaakar.
0: The work on Friday is to break the spiritual curses.
1: E ligéyu aljuma bi pour damati bép alak ci batin la.
0: You can be Christian, you can be Catholic, you can be Muslim, Jewish, you can be Hindu, you can be whatever. Are you facing a spiritual curse?
1: Man nga don chrétien, man nga don julit, man nga don Jewish, man nga don endo, comment don budé bëgg nga musiba bobu génn ci yow?
0: The doors are open for you.
1: Kon xamal le buntu ba ngi tijeeku pour yow.
0: Do you want more information about that?
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0: flash.
1: Mën nga flash.
0: We take a day, a time tomorrow only to call you. I will personally call you.
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0: Your phone or your WhatsApp, I will call you myself.
1: Sa phone wala sa WhatsApp mom ci jëmi bopam dana la wo.
0: But one thing you can be certain.
1: Waye nala wor ci ben mbir.
0: We want you to stop suffering no matter who you are or where you are.
1: Bëgg nañ sa choono jeex ak ko mënti doon ak fepp fo mënti nek.
0: You've been tormented by fear.
1: Xeyna ragal mo lay sonal.
0: It has to stop.
1: Warna jeex.
0: I understand you.
1: Leer lu na lolu.
0: And whatever you say that torment, I'll believe it.
1: E lepp li ngay wax deug la gëm nañ.
0: Because I have been tormented by the spirit of darkness and I have suffered so much because of fear.
1: E mom yagna di dundu ak rab bi nga xamantene moko don sonal bu ñeekoon la bu lendem.
0: Are you thinking sometimes to take out your life? I had the same thought.
1: Bu fekke ya ngi xalat yene say da nga bëgg xaru mom tamit ay jamono amon na lolu.
0: I've been few times on the rooftop planning how to jump and die.
1: Amono ay yon yo xamantene da don taxaw ci kaw roof bi di xalat pour tepp.
0: Those days were hard and I didn't understand.
1: E nekona jamono metite leer wul won bu.
0: And one voice would say, go ahead, jump, and no one care, you'll be good for others because you bring too many problems.
1: E bat bu koy wax tebal parce que niti ken falew la mo geun sax nga noppalu ben yon.
0: And by the other hand, I couldn't. Something would say, don't go, don't do it.
1: Amna lu ko don wax tamit bul dem.
0: Praise God and never try.
1: Santi Yalla ba musul sobu.
0: But it was in my thought several times.
1: Waye lolu ñewon na ci xelam ay yoon yoon.
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0: But allow God to help you.
1: Waye bayil Yalla mu dimbali la.
0: There is a promise written here.
1: Amna digge bu Yalla bind fofu.
0: And this is to set you free.
1: E lolu pour muccel la.
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1: Waxtu ñaan bi jotna.
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2: 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Let us have a moment of prayer.
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1: Yalla ci turu borom bi Yesu.
0: You know exactly what this person is going through.
1: Yow xam nga li niki nek di jankontel.
0: My Lord, there are people praying with us right now.
1: Ndax amna ñu nek di ñaan ak ñun waxtu bi.
0: They got tired of life.
1: Dañu sonn ci seen dundu.
0: They really don't care if they live or die.
1: Faletu ñu sax ndax ñu ngi dundu wala ñu ngi dé.
0: I'm sure there are people here wishing they could die.
1: Eh xeyna sax amna ñu bari ñuy déglu mais yéné won nañ seen bop dé ben yoon.
0: Something could happen and their life would be taken.
1: Eh xeyna dara mënon xew seen dundu ñu daldi faat seen bop.
0: Because they've lost so much in life.
1: Ndax dañoo ñak lu bari ci seen adina.
0: Some of those who are flash or maybe sending a message to us right now. You know exactly who they are, where they are, and what they are going through. My Father,
1: bye.
0: I ask you to visit this person praying with us in this very moment. It doesn't matter, Lord, if they have a different religion, a different faith, a different church or whatever.
1: Même boudé benen diiné la bokku wala benen ngeum la am ak kumu meunti doon.
0: They have a soul.
1: Nit ki amna ru.
0: And it's a soul that is crying for help.
1: Té amana ru bangi yuxu walu.
0: It's a soul that is shouting, help me.
1: Ru bi nga xamantene mi ngi yuxu ndimbal.
0: Lord, visit them.
1: Yalla setsi len.
0: Let them know you are God.
1: Nañu xamné yow ya Yalla.
0: This person who have not slept well in years.
1: Ki nga xamantene du nelaw bu baax.
0: Give them a full night of sleep for them to wake up and remember that it is you who answer their prayers.
1: Jox ko guddig nelaw ci jamm ngir mu meuna fatali ku ne yow ya tontu sen
0: ñaan. And all the honor and glory be to your name.
1: E bepp magay ci sa tour la.
0: We rebuke here in the name of the Lord the evil working behind the life of this person. Spirit of darkness, in Jesus' name, get out of there now. Lord, let there be peace in this house. Let this room who was troubled, was heavy, let there be peace there. Let your presence be with your people wherever they are in this very moment. Some in a very small room, some others in a big mansion, but they are praying with us. With a troubled soul. Protect them.
1: Arlen.
0: Protect our friends throughout the Gambia.
1: Aral suñu xarit yep yu nek ci Gambia.
0: And abroad who may be listening to us now.
1: Ak ñi nek bitim rew di deglu.
0: We pray for them all and bless their lives in the name of Jesus Christ.
1: Ñu ngi ñaanal ñep di barkel seen dundu ci turu borom bi.
0: Amen.
1: Amen.
0: Drink of this water that it is blessed right now.
1: Naanal ndox bobu ñu barkel legi.
0: Receive strength.
1: Jotal doole.
0: And may God bless you all.
1: Te na len yalla barkele ñep.
0: Friends, if you have flash, expect our calls.
1: Bu fekke flash nga danañ la wo.
0: Even now.
1: Legi ni sa.
0: Because God wants to help you.
1: Parce que yalla bëgg na la jappalé.
0: Stay in peace.
1: Des len ci jamm.
0: God bless you, Gambia.
1: Na len yalla barke.
0: Bye bye.

0: restrictions imposed by the U.S. It's another blow. Hungary and Ukraine, which opens the way for Budapest to drop its veto on Kyiv starting talks to join the EU. BBC News.
1: A new legal basis for US tariffs.
2: Many countries did not have laws to prevent trade in goods made with forced labor.
3: All 60 trading partners were found guilty as charged and therefore tariffs to be imposed.
1: It's World Business Report from the BBC World Service. This is Andrew Peach on the way. Reaction to those additional tariffs for alleged failures to act against forced labour. Also today, internal documents obtained by the BBC show the British oil giant Shell continued to operate a major pipeline in southern Nigeria, even though it knew it was causing widespread pollution. And why Michelle Obama says younger workers need to experience bad bosses and boring jobs. First, though, lots of reaction to that threat of new tariffs from the Trump White House. The US is planning to impose new import taxes of at least 10% on imports from 60 different trading partners, including the European Union, Brazil, and Mexico. The Trump administration says the new tariffs follow an investigation into the use of forced labor in supply chains. Here's the US Trade Representative Jameson Greer on France 24.
2: After doing an investigation, we found that many countries either did not have laws to prevent trade in goods made with forced labor, or if they did have the laws, they weren't effectively enforcing them. This is an unfair trading practice we think distorts global trade, and we want to take care of it.
1: The EU called the move unjustified. Brazil's president called it unacceptable. Deborah Elms is the head of trade policy at the Heinrich Foundation in Singapore. She told our colleagues on World Business Express why these taxes on imports into the US could stick where other Trump tariffs ended up being struck down by American courts.
3: I think the biggest argument is that they've been used before. This tool in particular, Section 301, was used very heavily in the 70s, 80s, and 90s, but it's continued to be in use under the first Trump administration and even into Biden. So I think it has a track record. Whereas the tariff authorities that Trump used early in his second term were new, and they had never been intended to be used in this way. And of course, the Supreme Court struck the first one down. The second one is just temporary, but there's a court case that's already ruled against that as well. And so turning to more durable, longer lasting authorities, I think, is important for this administration. They've said, do you have a law or a regulation that prevents the importation of products made with forced labor? And the answer to that question is, for the most part, no, in part because it's very difficult to do. But if you do have a law, do you enforce it effectively? And so between those two ways to look at this, do you have a law, do you force it effectively? All 60 trading partners were found guilty as charged. They either don't have a law or they don't enforce it effectively, and therefore tariffs to be imposed range from 10% to 12.5%.
1: Well, I've been talking to Stefan Brookbacker, who's the CEO of Swisswem. Now, this is an organization which represents a whole load of companies who operate in the high-tech precision manufacturing sector in Switzerland. So how could this threat of new tariffs disrupt trade into the US?
4: The type of machines the US industry needs in the automotive, in the aerospace, in the space industry, without which you just can't work.
1: And a lot of these things only are made in Switzerland. That's the point here, isn't it? It's not like you can go, well, we'll just get it somewhere else. A lot of these things really only come from Switzerland.
4: These are highly specialized niche companies, niche market companies, which have, for example, 100, 200, 300 or 400 people, employees, and it just doesn't make economic sense to set up shop in the US if you have only 200, 300 or 400 employees, above all because in the US you don't find the same qualification of labor. And this is the biggest advantage in Switzerland, qualified mechanical labor or engineers, which you just don't have in the US in the same amount.
1: I suppose people might say, well, there was a lot of talk about this, tariffs were introduced, Switzerland is still standing, its economy hasn't fallen apart at this stage.
4: Well, I think we all knew that most probably the 39% tariffs would not last forever. But it was really something which hit our companies very, very hard. Machine tool industry, they exported between 20 and 40% less for the 3 months during which we had the 39% tariffs. Now it's again much better. Our companies are extremely resilient. Mostly they are family owned, and that creates a certain financial cushion, a certain long-term view, and a huge resilience. But every amount of resilience has a certain limit.
1: Right. So you're saying that the increase that's being talked about now will be the straw that breaks the camel's back?
4: I would agree, but now, of course, we have, since the joint statement between the Swiss government, for which we are extremely thankful, and the US government, mid-November, we have a tariff rate of 15%. But now it's again this type of insecurity with the most recent report of Jamieson Greer, the USTR, which says 12.5% tariffs for Switzerland vis-a-vis 10% for the EU. Why the difference of 2.5%? Because Switzerland just doesn't have the same regulation on forced labor. And this for us is just doesn't make sense. We do not use, neither in Switzerland nor for the products which we import, forced labor. We produce highest quality products which cannot use components which are produced with forced labor. So it is something which creates a huge amount of disbelief and unsettles the Swiss industrial community, which historically and traditionally has been a close ally of the US. And this understanding vis-a-vis the sister republic is currently really rapidly eroding.
1: Are you saying it's an excuse to say that there aren't robust enough rules about forced labour? Is it an excuse? Is it an insult? How would you characterise it?
4: Now, I would argue it's a different type of, you could argue, mentality. For the US, apparently, only their way of crude legalistic approach. So you say no import of forced labor. Countries have to make inspection all over the world in order to prove that never ever could be a company export from wherever something which has could be produced with forced labor. A big country such as the US or even the European Union could do such a legislation. But a small country like Switzerland, we can't send out our bureaucrats to test and check whether in faraway countries forced labor were to be used. And as I mentioned, we import high quality products, which by definition hardly can be produced by forced labor at all. So I think it's a different mentality. And honestly, unfortunately, it's how the world ticks today.
1: And that's Stefan Brookbacher from the organisation SwissMem in Switzerland. Let's bring in Susan Schmidt now, portfolio manager at Exchange Capital Resources in Chicago, although joining us live on World Business Report today from Tokyo. Susan, thank you very much indeed for being with us, even though you're on a trip at the moment. Just give me your take on what's happening with tariffs. I mean, this is basically a new legal route to justify them.
5: This is a new legal route. And so it's the Trump administration showing that they are determined on this topic. They're going to try yet another avenue. This avenue is still very much up for discussion. Nothing is able to be implemented immediately. And investors are largely ignoring it. They've, at this point, suffered tariff fatigue. They know the topic is there. It keeps coming back. It's still very difficult to figure out what the financial impact is going to be on these companies. And at 10, 12.5%, it's not significant enough in investors' minds because it's so much lower than that 30 to 50% number that was first bandied about when the Trump administration first came to office. And so investors are looking past this, waiting for the dust to settle, as it were, to see how this finally ends up.
1: It's amazing how you get used to things, because a year ago on this program, we talked about this a lot and people were outraged by the whole concept. And now, as you say, everyone's just sort of, you know, yeah, that old thing again, and, you know, tinkering with the regime, but the principle's fundamentally the same. Let's talk about the OECD. Pretty stark warnings from the OECD today about the consequences of what's happening in the Middle East.
5: Absolutely. And this is one that's more emotional. And so you do see investors respond to this. And we're seeing oil move around. But also, again, investors being worn down by the constant back and forth and trying to get a better handle on what exactly is the situation with the supply, the demand, and what's happening in the Strait of Hormuz. Oil prices going up, but this time only going up 2%. Investors are taking this in stride. And again, waiting to see how the narrative changes. Right now, it does seem to be that back and forth. It's nowhere near that large 20, 30% and projected potential 30% more increase in the price of oil. Only a 2% move today, still well under $100 a barrel. Investors are taking this in stride.
1: Okay, let's talk about what's happening in Cuba, which could well be a new focus of thinking from the White House. And the idea of sanctions, we've now got payment companies like Visa and MasterCard suspending payments in Cuba. Why?
5: So Visa and MasterCard suspending payments in Cuba is a way to, again, impair the function of the economy and inhibit the flow of money and transactions in Cuba itself. That makes it tough for the economy to function. It makes it very difficult on the participants in the economy, so the citizens of Cuba. But what is not recognized here in this conversation yet is how much Cuba has depended on cash already. It's been very much a cash-based society, and so there is a lot of flow in the economy that's never recorded via the Visa, the MasterCard, the Amex. So those mechanisms haven't been deployed as much in that society as they have been in other developed economies. It remains to be seen how much this impact will have an effect. It certainly will have some effect. We just don't know how much, because we don't know that much about the economy, how it functions there.
1: And this is another lever to put pressure on the Cuban economy in order to lead to what?
5: Well, I think the Trump administration has been vocal in that they'd like to have influence in the Cuban economy. They are trying, in I think in many ways, to find a lever to apply to entertain some negotiation or forceful discussion with the Cuban government. And this is a means to, again, pushing down on the economy, causing an economic crisis, trying to force that sort of discussion.
1: Susan, stay with us. We've got some good stuff to talk about in a few minutes. This is World Business Report with Andrew Peach from the BBC World Service. Now, the British oil giant Shell continued operating a major overseas pipeline for years, even though it knew it was causing widespread pollution, according to secret internal documents obtained by the BBC. Exchanges between senior executives disclosed during a civil legal case expose how they understood the risks of running one of the energy firm's main pipelines in Nigeria to local people and the environment, but they chose not to shut it down. Shell's always argued that pollution in the Delta was caused by the theft and illegal refining of oil taken from the pipeline. This report from our Africa correspondent, Simi Jilao Show.
6: Decaying and dead mangroves along the banks of creeks are among the most visible signs of the legacy of oil giant Shell here in Bile, where families survived on fishing for generations, like 64-year-old Balafama Bruce, who says oil spills over the last decade have made it increasingly difficult.
7: Before 2011, here is a beautiful area. People play here, they go to the river here. The pollution has caused me that I have stopped my restaurant business. Because of that, I become poor.
6: So what do you do now?
7: I eat from hand to mouth.
6: Shell's pipeline that runs near Bile pumped up to 150,000 barrels a day. It's a part of the country blighted by attacks and organized theft of oil, including hundreds of illegal refineries, many of which caused pollution. The way Shell handled their operation is under the spotlight, and now documents obtained by the BBC show the company kept pumping despite knowing it was causing widespread pollution. One internal document from 2012 shows how Shell executives signed off to keep a Nigeria pipeline pumping for another 2 years, even though it didn't meet its usual technical standards.
8: They are not concerned about what happened to you. Their concern is continuing to make profit.
6: That's Chief Boma Dapa, the spokesperson for the Bile Kingdom Chiefs Council.
8: All that has happened in this environment is as a result of negligence. They don't care.
6: A 2013 email chain reveals Shell's then general manager for onshore assets warned colleagues an audit of Shell's operations in the country would fail. The following month, Shell executives launched a confidential working group codenamed Project Madrid. It unmasked the scale of the oil leaks, 100 illegal refineries polluting 9,000 hectares of water and 9,000 hectares of land. Shell says its decisions were based on complex factors like security and the environment, and that it cleaned up spills regardless of the cause. Shell has blamed oil spills here on theft from its pipelines, but the Project Madrid files show that bosses were considering carrying on pumping from its pipeline like the one that runs through here, even though they knew it would cause more pollution. One slide in the project posed a stark question. Are we comfortable to continue production knowing that further environmental damage will occur? A spokesperson for Shell told the BBC, the documents selected are presented without the critical context of the operating environment in the Niger Delta at the time. He said, in isolation, they do not reflect the challenges of working against the backdrop of widespread organized criminality.
9: River is our farm, but now there is no way for us again.
6: Periwinkle harvester, 49-year-old Taminobiten Philip, says pollution has transformed the creeks where she once worked.
9: Because when you go to the bush, you will not see periwinkle again. And the odor is like a crude. Some places, when you go, you will perceive gas. They are collecting our oil every blessed day, but without benefit.
6: Her sentiments are echoed by Chief Boma Dapa.
8: We might not even know the damage it has caused us in terms of health. We don't have farmland. We are surrounded by a river. Our people's means of livelihood is gone.
6: I'm back in Lagos, Nigeria's commercial hub. For decades, oil has driven this country's economy, bringing in billions for both Nigeria and the international companies operating here. Shell has repeatedly said pollution in the Niger Delta is largely driven by oil theft, a major issue in the region, with experts once estimating around 100,000 barrels a day were being stolen. The company is defending its position. But for the people I met, the impact of spills is visible in their daily lives, in the water, the land, and their livelihoods. Now, they're hoping this case brings answers and accountability.
1: Our correspondent, Simi Jalao, show reporting. CBS News in the US itself is in the news today. Why? Because it's fired the host of 60 Minutes, longtime anchor Scott Pelley, amid an ongoing and pretty tumultuous shakeup of the whole organisation under new leadership. Its new news chief, Barry Weiss, fired a string of staff at 60 Minutes last week, including its longtime executive producer. And what's going on alongside all of this is its parent company, Paramount, is trying to get regulators in the US to approve its $100 billion takeover of Warner Brothers Discovery. Brian Steinberg has been covering all of this for Variety. He's live from New York on World Business Report. Brian, thank you for being with us. Why is the firing of Scott Pelley such a big deal?
10: Well, he is arguably the emblematic journalist on 60 Minutes. You're pretty much firing the face of 60 Minutes when you do this. And it's a symbol of, oh, this is a not a person who had an error in reporting or a bias in his job. He just, you know, crossed lines with managers who want to take this show and apparently make it something else.
1: Right. I mean, shows do get refreshed. Presenters do get changed. Is this more than that? Is there something more underpinning this, do you think?
10: It feels like there's something else going on here, either a desire to cut costs drastically, or, as some people may speculate, perhaps the company is eager to stay in the good graces of the Trump administration and gutting 60 Minutes, a hard-hitting journalism show that has you know, occasionally profiled Trump or examined his policies, maybe one way to do that.
1: Right. Well, what are they saying? What's Barry Weiss saying about what he's doing and what the reason behind it is?
10: What they're saying is they want 60 Minutes to be more in more places than just Sunday night. For years, it's been a ritual. Football's over. 60 Minutes comes on. People watch that from 7 to 8 or 7 to 8:30. And, you know, the new person they've hired, a fellow named Nick Bilson, says he wants 60 Minutes to be more relevant in more places for a younger crowd, more digital, more, you know, social. And that all makes perfect sense. And I don't think the show's adverse to that. The show already does a lot of digital stuff already. They're very active on YouTube and social. They have a pretty active digital presence. I think the challenge is that the show's working well. It's up 9% in the ratings this year with upticks in audience. It has continued to be in the news itself, to make news. So what is the show not doing that requires you to gut the entire senior staff?
1: Is this related to, or at least part of the same trend that sees the end of Stephen Colbert, another CBS star in a different type of television?
10: It's a great question, because why would a network end its late night show and are one of its best known programs at the same time? It doesn't make good business sense, good branding sense, or good marketing sense. So there is reason to ask, why is this happening, and what's the grassroots? And a lot of people think it's because they're trying to placate Donald Trump.
1: Okay, because what matters more than ratings for news programs or entertainment shows is getting hold of Warner Brothers Discovery.
10: Yes, that is at this time the Ellisons who run Paramount Discovery, it's Larry Ellison and his son David, want to become a bigger company. They feel they need to compete in streaming, not TV. That's the future, and they want to be as big as Netflix or Amazon.
1: And these are big shows. We've made that point. Does the US TV landscape change significantly without the show in Stephen Colbert's case and without the presenter in the case of 60 Minutes?
10: I think what you're telling people is to go watch something else. We know you may have liked this. We don't like it, and we're going to take it off the air. We're going to change it so radically you don't know what it is anymore. We'll see you later. I mean, there are people who still watch TV and still watch TV at appointment times. There are fewer of them. They're older, but they still do it, and it still generates a decent chunk of change, at least until they can figure out how to make streaming do the same. So it's a little puzzling to a lot of people as to what the financial gain from all this will be.
1: Very interesting, Brian. Thank you. Brian Steinberg is following this one for Variety. Now, Michelle Obama has sparked a debate about Gen Z in the workplace. She says younger workers need to experience bad bosses and boring jobs in order to become more resilient. She said all this in London at the South by Southwest event. The former US First Lady saying that the early frustrations at work are part of learning. She wants to warn against expecting instant career satisfaction. Some of her words, that's what I want young people to understand, that every experience, the bad boss, the boring assistant job, the job where you thought you weren't appreciated, it's all learning to be resilient. Very important we talk about this with someone who's from the Gen Z generation. Bring on Chloe Mayhew, who's 27. She lives in Scotland in the UK. She works in social care and the creative industries, and she's live with us. Has Michelle Obama got a point when she says that people of your age need a bit more resilience in the workplace? Was she talking nonsense?
11: You know what? I think that a lot of people, especially younger ones, I suppose that being anything from like 18 to maybe 35 at the moment, I think there is a lack of resilience that maybe people that are a bit older than us don't have. But equally, I think that, you know, as life moves, life gets more challenging. And I think that it's good to recognise that this isn't always an age thing either, you know. But I can't disagree with that completely.
1: Give me your take on what that lack of resilience looks like, because I'm not saying Michelle Obama's right, but I do think a lot of people say the same

0: people say. You know, if you ask a Gen Zer to stay 10 minutes after the end of their shift, they look at you with outrage, where people go, oh, well, in my day, you'd have stayed till midnight to get the job done and to impress the boss, all this kind of thing.
1: Yeah, well, do you know what, though? What I will say is that the majority of, like, so obviously I work in a creative industry where it's very much like I'm doing my own thing and working artistically, but when I work in social care, it's totally different. And the majority of people that I know that work in social care are Gen Zers, and they do 14-hour shifts. So I know a lot of like older people that wouldn't want to do that now, especially for him. I mean, you used to get a good wage for it back in the day. No, like that older generation got as much as it was to be able to buy a house. We get paid as much to, I mean, I work 4 or 5 jobs, you know. And you used to be able to do social care. So I think there is an element of like, and that's higher power's fault. You know, that's not like a boomer's fault. But at the same time, like things were easier in some ways, you know.
0: Yeah, you're definitely onto something with the house buying thing. Gen Zers think, yeah, I'll never be able to buy a house, so I don't need to be like totally committed to the job and give my all to it, because what am I saving for? Thank you so much for your take on this, Chloe. I'm just going to bring Susan back in from Tokyo. What do you think about Michelle Obama saying Gen Zers need to be more resilient, Susan?
2: I think we've said that about every generation, and it's just good words of wisdom. You're not going to find the perfect situation right off the bat, and so I think she's cautioning everyone that it takes a perseverance and resilience until you really settle into what you want. And then there will always be awkward or difficult bosses, tough situations at work. Also remember that with this age group, a large percentage of their time in the workforce was impacted by COVID, where they had the ability to work from home, have much more flexibility and independence early on in their career. And that also influences how they think about things, as now they're being asked to be back in that workplace environment surrounded by their peers and their superiors, not just at home.
0: Susan, thank you very much indeed. Enjoy Tokyo. Susan Smith from Exchange Capital Resources. You'll find much more by subscribing to our podcasts, both this one and World Business Express. 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And from me, Andrew Peach and the team, thanks for being with us. Back same time tomorrow on the BBC World Service.
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6: Hi, this is Justice Bailey. On the back streets of Accra, dozens of young kids are playing football. The sport is a national obsession here in Ghana.
7: If it wasn't football, I don't think people would be knowing the name Ghana. It's football that has raised the name of Ghana high.
6: And there is one football academy that every child in Ghana wants to get into. It's called Right to Dream. For the documentary on the BBC World Service, I meet some of the 23,000 children hoping to find football stardom. I see their joy and their heartbreak.
8: There's one boy who's just been called out that he didn't qualify for the final, who's just broken down in tears. His friends have come around him, and it's quite painful to watch.
6: That is all coming up in Africa's Football Dreamers with me, Justice Beidou, after the BBC News.
9: BBC News with Neil Nunes. The U.S. House of Representatives has passed a resolution directing President Trump to withdraw U.S. forces from around Iran or win approval from Congress to continue the war. 4 Republicans sided with Democrats in the vote in a sign of growing opposition to the stalled military campaign.
10: On this vote, the yeas are 215 and the nays are 208.

0: The current resolution is adopted. Without objection, the motion to reconsider is laid on the table.
1: As the resolution is largely symbolic, as President Trump has a veto and his advisers have previously dismissed any effort to limit his war powers as unconstitutional. Shortly before the House resolution, President Trump downplayed recent Iranian attacks on U.S. bases in Kuwait and other Gulf states. He insisted a deal could still be finalized.
2: The negotiation itself has gone very well, actually. Very well.
3: Mr. President,
2: it could have, I mean, if it happens, and it might not happen, you know, who knows? But if it happens, it could happen like over the weekend.
1: Mr. Trump also said he was seeking to separate the conflict in Lebanon from the broader U.S.-Iran conversation, though Tehran insists Israeli attacks on the Hezbollah must stop as a part of any wider deal. The U.S. Secretary of State Marco Rubio says there's a real danger of escalation in the war between Russia and Ukraine. Mr. Rubio told a congressional committee the risks had risen as Ukraine had become more effective at striking deep inside Russia. He stressed the U.S. was ready to play any role to bring peace, as it believed there was no military solution, but neither side was ready to make concessions. Cuba's central bank says Visa and MasterCard payments will be suspended from Saturday, citing sanctions imposed by the United States. It said a foreign partner that had processed card transactions there had decided to limit operations following an executive order by Washington. This report from Anbar Seneti Rajan.
4: The U.S. order is another blow to Cuba's economy and already decimated tourism industry as the Trump administration ratchets up sanctions in a bid to overthrow the island's communist-run government. The executive order by the Trump administration has also prompted an exodus of businesses from Cuba in recent weeks, including foreign hotel companies, airlines and global shipping firms. Visa and MasterCard have not yet commented. The Cuban central bank says cash and Cuban prepaid cards and some other international debit cards can be used for transactions.
1: World News from the BBC. The European Commission has set out proposals designed to help EU tech companies and reduce reliance on the United States and Asia. They include favoring European firms for providing computing services in sensitive public contracts such as defense. There would also be a fast-track approval process and reduced charges for data centers using European-made chips. It all needs to be negotiated with member states and the European Parliament. Elon Musk's SpaceX has officially filed what's expected to be the largest IPO in Wall Street history. Mr. Musk plans to raise $75 billion at a target valuation of roughly $1.75 trillion. Gigi Ahn has more.
5: It's a move that would see the world's richest man become even wealthier. Shares of the aerospace and AI company are expected to be priced from $135 next week. An unusually large portion will be set aside for retail investors to encourage long-term ownership and lean on his loyal fan base. The company has recently expanded into artificial intelligence after merging with xAI, with plans linked to developing space-based data centers. Analysts say there is nothing normal about what could become the largest IPO in history.
1: Gunfire has broken out between Somali government troops and pro-opposition forces in the capital Mogadishu. It comes ahead of planned protests on Thursday to demand a roadmap to delayed elections after the President Hassan Sheikh Mohamud announced a one-year extension of his term. The opposition says it's an attempt to centralize power. Germany's foreign minister, Johann Wadephul, has described his country's failure to secure a rotating seat on the UN Security Council as a bitter defeat. Berlin lost a vote to Portugal and Austria. He said Germany's support for Israel may have cost it votes. BBC News.
6: I'm standing just outside a local church in Domipila 2. It's in the heart of Accra, Ghana's capital. Right in front of me is about 20 young kids who are running around after a football that is just about the size of a tennis ball. So I want to have a bit of a play with you guys, right? Okay, so let's go.
7: Okay.
3: Okay, let's pass the ball.
6: The ball is so tiny, it's actually even hard to find where it is. It's really memorable watching and taking part in this. It sends me back to more than 20 years ago when I was about 10 years old playing in the village where I grew up. And this right here is the start of a journey that I'm going to take you on over the next 1 hour. My name is Justice Beidou, and in this documentary for the BBC World Service, I will be asking how you can take a boy or girl from a neighborhood like this one and transform him or her into a global football star. How do you give them the confidence, the resilience, the mental fortitude, and the skill to go through the journey of becoming a football icon?
7: Football for them, it means everything.
8: I've been given unprecedented access to one of Africa's top football schools, the Right to Dream Academy in Ghana.
9: We truly believe that there's talent in Africa, and we are changing football. We are challenging the narrative of that.
8: I will be traveling with their scouts as they look for the next World Cup superstars in rural Ghana, meeting their top talents as well as players taking their first steps in the professional game. This is Africa's Football Dreamers.
10: It's my dream to play for Real Madrid, and I know it will come true. I've been dreaming to play for them, to play in the Champions League, even to win the Ballon d'Or. Yeah, my dream to win the World Cup with Ghana. I have big dreams that I want to achieve, yeah.
6: We're heading to the Right to Dream Academy now. Finding this place is so hard because it has no signpost to show you.
8: But I find it in the end. And turning off that dusty potholed road is like stepping into another world.
11: I could see about 5 different football pitches, all lush green. They all looked recently mowed and tidied up.
8: I arrive at the start of a football training session. Nearby, some boys juggle the ball between one another. Then a coach gathers them to play a game of piggy in the middle.
12: We make 5 passes and we are done here. Okay.
8: A group of boys form a circle holding hands and try to pass the ball to each other before 2 boys in the middle can intercept it.
12: 5, 6, 7, 8, 9, 10. Let's go.
8: Watching this fun warm-up game, I'm reminded of those young kids playing in the streets of Accra. That might seem like a bit of a stretch, but according to the head of the academy, Alex Esiedu, street soccer is at the heart of our identity as Ghanaian footballers.
13: So we don't have all the, like these fields you're seeing. You'll see them in most other places in Ghana. So we're used to playing in small spaces. And there are a lot of young kids around. So getting the ability to get out of that space with the ball from when you are age 2 up, by the time you're 10, 12, you are a fantastic midfielder. And I think that's how come, especially West Africa, comes up with such good midfielders. So we're used to getting our way out of trouble in small spaces, on the field and off the field too.
8: Street soccer is coded into the way we play the game, that intricate tiki-taka style. And when you combine it with our natural athleticism, it's really no wonder that so many of the world's top players have Ghanaian heritage. You might think of today's stars like Manchester City's Antoine Semenyo and Jeremy Doku, but also legends like Michael Essien, Abedi Ayupele, Sammy Kufuor, and Tony Yeboah, to name a few. Then there are all the players who have passed through this academy, a lineup that includes Ghana internationals Mohamed Kudus and Kamaldeen Sulemana, and Ivorian stars like Simon Adingra and Mohamed Diomande. They are 4 of more than 260 students who have gone on to forge careers as professional players. So I ask Alex, what is this academy all about?
13: It's about helping young people achieve their dreams in a nutshell, and achieving their dreams on the field and off the field. I think that with a lot of academies, it's more on the field. What we've done that is special is that there is an education pillar apart from the football pillar, and we put as much emphasis on education as we put in football. So the bottom line is that we have a No Child Left Behind policy. So that's what makes this place unique.
8: After all, even at this elite level, only a small number of teenagers are going to make it as pros. And being released from an academy can be a crushing blow to a child who has pinned all their hopes on making it in football. Right to Dream takes the approach that while all children start the school hoping to become footballers, some will end up pursuing higher education instead. And it's not just for boys. Near where Alex and I are standing, the girls' team is practicing. This school was the first soccer academy in Africa to recruit girl players, and 13 of the 64 students are female.
14: Excellent. We can't miss what they will do.
8: One of them is a shy midfielder with an efficient, unshowy style, Winifred.
15: I'm Winifred Soga, and I'm 14 years old. I'm not like those when they take the ball, like they want to dribble before they pass. I'm not that type. I like playing simple. Take touch, I'll pass, take the pass and support. That's how I am.
14: We need to kill their intensity first.
11: How is it like for girls to play football? Tell me about it.
15: They'll say I'm a boy. They say because of football, I'm a boy. Even some people told me, some people even discouraged me that football wasn't going to help me.
11: But what did they say?
15: They said, why is it that only me? I'm deciding to play football. But I didn't mind what they were saying. And my dad told me that if I put my mind to something, I have to make sure I do it. And no one would discourage me.
14: Yes, come on! Good.
15: This is my class.
11: Oh, nice.
15: Asiana.
11: Hello.
8: After training, Winifred shows me around the school buildings. The classrooms are all named after black icons like Maya Angelou and Martin Luther King. And for Ghana, they are well equipped.
15: And yet we have like computers that is for each one and their own.
11: Everybody has a computer.
15: Yeah, everybody has their computer and their computers.
8: Although Winifred is a promising footballer, she is focusing on her education just as hard. She tells me she wants to win a scholarship to a U.S. high school and on to university, but she needs to prove herself over the next few months.
15: I just have to work hard on both sides, football and school, because that place, I learned that, they said, it's 50% school, 50% football, and that's the type of school I want. That's why I'm really pushing.
8: Right to Dream make their No Child Left Behind policy work by selecting students who show exceptional footballing and academic promise. And to find them, they have a scouting program which takes them to towns and villages across Ghana, where they watch thousands of children compete in tryouts for a fully paid scholarship to the school. I joined the school on a scouting trip, and my traveling companion is a Tanzanian man called Jamal. He is a softly spoken man with a gentle manner, but if you are a Ghanaian child who would love to be a pro footballer, Jamal is one of the people who can make that happen.
7: I'm the head of scouting for Right to Dream Ghana.
11: So far on this particular session of the scouting, where have you been so far?
7: Yeah, so far we've been doing a lot in the Greater Accra region. And now we are heading now to do the Bronga Afri region, Ashanti region and the Northern region.
11: So tell us, what's the journey ahead? How long is it going to take us to get to where we're going?
7: I think approximately maybe seven and a half hours. Yeah.
11: Right.
8: Jamal has asked me not to reveal where today's trial is taking place. Right to Dream is not the only academy trying to find the top talent. We travel through towns and forests before we pull up next to a dirt pitch filled with potholes. The place is already busy. I watch about 200 boys and a few girls compete in a series of heats, which seven kids play against one another, while Jamal and his team watch from the sideline. I ask him what he's looking for.
7: So you look for the first touch, how he strike the ball, and how he pass. and then what does he do next? And that is how you look for the intelligent part of the player.
8: But the chances of any of these kids going all the way are very small.
7: We see a lot of players, sometimes over 50,000 players all over the country.
11: And you pick five?
7: Yeah, we pick five. Last year, 2024, was eight players, seven boys and one girl.
11: So for young people in this area, what does football mean to them from your experience?
7: Football for them, it means everything. For example, here, this is where Kamal Dean came from. So they have like a role model who they can look for, and they don't perceive as this opportunity as fun or like just to enjoy, but something to change their life and their family's life.
8: Jamal is talking about Kamal Dean Sulemana, who plays for Atalanta in Italy's top Serie A league. His career began on this same potholed pitch where he was selected by the academy. He played for the Ghana national team too and will be playing for the Black Stars at this year's World Cup in the United States. Kamal Dean is living the dream of every kid here, and his presence is felt everywhere here. Not far away is a grand house that he built for his mother, a reminder of what success on a day like this can lead to.
11: Everybody knows Kamal Dean Sulemana. Why did you call Kamal Dean?
15: He is a Ghana player. He is a Ghana player who played for Liberty Professionals.
3: Bye, Kamal Dean, a wonderful player.
15: He is a wonderful player. He played the Justifier here on the pitch, and they took him away. I feel happy whenever I see him on TV. It motivates me to play harder so that I can be selected just like him, so that I can be chosen.
8: These kids play for small local clubs, many of which lack even basic equipment and don't have the ability to fully develop the children's talent. The coaches know that they need Right to Dream to take their best kids to the next level.
16: When you go to the training grounds, they have about 40, 50 boys and maybe girls, and then only one or two boys. How can you develop the talent?
8: This is local coach Swale Muhammad.
16: Unlike the Europeans who have the equipment, they have everything that can help you play football. The African child is deprived of many things. That is why Right to Dream is able to succeed, because Right to Dream looks for the real, the natural talent, of which if the boy is picked, the facilities that Right to Dream has will be able to develop them to go further.
11: So it's really possible that there are several people who have the born talent but will never ever be up there.
16: Yes, because the talent can be wasted.
8: So today is a make or break moment.
7: So, are you ready for the final?
3: Yes.
7: So, no pressure. I want you to enjoy. Good luck.
8: In the final of the tournament, one boy in particular makes an impression. A small 10-year-old called Foster Yeboah. Foster is fast on the ball and strong. He weaves his tiny body through the defenders crowding around as he moves the ball. He's a hard shooter and looks like a proper bowler.
7: Selassie, go that side. Go that side.
8: Jamal makes the final selection of the day, which means it's heartbreak for some.
7: So thank you so much. Don't lose hope, okay? So go and put more efforts, and we'll come and see you next year again, okay? Thank you so much.
13: There's one boy who's just been called out that he didn't qualify for the final, who's just broken down in tears. It's quite painful to watch. His friends has come around him, and he's all in tears now.
7: Next time, okay? Let's keep working hard, okay? Keep working hard.
16: Don't cry, huh? Don't give up. We'll make it one day, okay?
17: Be a man.
16: We'll make it one day.
13: It's really heartbreaking for some of them.
7: Yeah, it is, but we have to go with the reality. So it's heartbroken, but we don't have a choice.
8: One of the kids that was chosen was Little Foster. But before he can proceed to the next stage, Right to Dream coach Jamal and his team want to meet Foster's parents to introduce themselves and also see proof of his age. So we pay a visit to his home.
17: So I've just come into the compound house where Foster lives with his mother and father.
7: So my name is Jamal. As part of our scouting today, we saw your boy Foster among the players that we selected.
17: With the team in Foster's home already, it's drawing a lot of attention. Many people are coming in.
8: Watching on is Foster himself. The little 10-year-old is so shy he can only speak in a whisper.
3: Did Yeboa Foster?
18: No. My name is Yeboa Foster.
3: My name is Anomba.
18: I was hoping that I would be selected. I was hoping they would take me away. My coach told me to do my best so I would be selected.
17: So that's Foster, who looks very scared from the way that he looks, like everybody following him to his house, finding about who he is. He looks like a young little lad who basically just wants to play football and enjoy himself.
8: These meetings with families present a delicate moment. Too often, scouts have come to poor families with promises of football stardom that come to nothing. World football's governing body, FIFA, has rules that ban players moving abroad to play for clubs of

0: Daniel Kofi. Daniel.
1: I want to say a big thanks to the Almighty God, my parents, coaches, and other staff members for making this possible. Thank you.
2: Daniel isn't the only one who has taken a step towards his dream. I catch up with Winifred Soda over a video call. Remember that when we first met, she was trying to get a scholarship to a prestigious school in the United States. She has an update for me.
3: They gave me the news. I was selected.
4: Wow.
3: I was excited.
4: Do you feel this brings you closer to your dream?
3: Yeah, very close. When I go to the US and I achieve great things and I come back to my community, girls will feel inspired by this and they'll know that it's not only boys who can play football, girls can also do it and achieve great things like in their dreams.
2: My journey has taken me across Ghana and across the world, from the streets of Accra and the potholed pitches of rural villages to stadiums in Europe. Of the thousands of kids in Ghana that try to make it as professional footballers, only a tiny number get the opportunity, and it is hard work. And what I have learned is that those that do are changed by the experience. They are serious young men and women who are keen to give back to their communities. Winifred and Daniel, Collins and Prince, these four young Africans are determined to use their footballing talent for good, and they have earned their right to dream.
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6: In a challenging global economy, hospitality businesses everywhere are feeling the strain. In Scotland, a family's fight to save their restaurant has gone viral. I'm Romela Dasgupta, following a mother and daughter as they fight to keep their restaurant alive.
5: The Food Chain, today at 17:30 GMT. In 30 minutes, the global story.
7: Two popular left-wing political commentators in the U.S., Cenk Uygur and Hassan Piker, have been denied entry into the U.K., and that's sparking fresh questions about the limits of free speech in Britain. Does the U.K. have a free speech problem?
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8: BBC World Service, it's midnight, GMT. This is Oliver Conway with the newsroom. The US House of Representatives votes to stop President Trump continuing the war on Iran.
9: The yeas are 215 and the nays are 208. The concurrent resolution is adopted.
8: Meanwhile, at talks in Washington, Israel and Lebanon have agreed to a conditional ceasefire. We have the latest. Also on the newsroom. Cuba accuses President Trump of trying to strangle its people as Visa and MasterCard are forced to suspend transactions on the island. The US Secretary of State warns of a real risk of escalation in the Russia-Ukraine war. And
10: the achievement for me is to be able to convey the real human emotions without interrupting the viewer with the notion that this is AI or not, or how it's made.
8: A film generated by artificial intelligence gets people talking at the Tribeca Film Festival. First, our top stories.
11: BBC News with Neil Nunes. The US House of Representatives has passed a resolution directing President Trump to withdraw US forces from around Iran or win approval from Congress to continue the war. The resolution is largely symbolic, as Tom Simons reports.
12: Congress has tried several times to pass a resolution requiring Donald Trump to end the war with Iran under a law passed in 1973, which requires the president to get permission to go to war within 60 days. This time, four Republican members have backed a resolution in the House of Representatives. It will now be passed to the Senate, but it's likely to be symbolic. The White House has claimed the 60-day clock stopped when a ceasefire was agreed in April, and the Trump administration said the president needed to have the flexibility to take action to protect the US and its forces.
11: Shortly before the House resolution, President Trump downplayed recent Iranian attacks on